0: When in your life would you say you reached peak frustration?
1: It happens every few days.
2: Joshua Mealy is blind. He says that simply moving through his day can be exasperating, just not in the ways that sighted people might think.
1: Things can be super irritating in the world as you travel around, as you commute, as you go from place to place as a blind person. And most of it is frustration with sort of other people and their assumptions about what you can and can't do.
2: Welcome to Ideas. I'm Nahla Ayed.
3: Please look right for traffic when exiting.
2: Every day, blind people need to travel through spaces built for those with sight. And that requires certain skills.
4: As you step forward, swing the tip of the cane to the opposite side. The arc of your cane should be about the width of your shoulders or a bit wider.
2: Getting around requires extra capabilities, too. Blind people need patience, initiative, guts, and sometimes a little punk rock energy.
1: Street signs. This was before we had good access to GPS on our phones. I started a campaign of climbing signs. Turns out that the signs themselves are actually tactile. So I was like, damn.
5: If you order Uber Pets, it's more expensive. And I don't think I should necessarily have to pay for a dog, guide dog, by the way, a tool that I need, you know, it's a disability rights thing. So I have this technique. If I'm with a friend, then I will order an Uber and I say to them, don't look like we're together. You go to the door, open the door, and then I'll get into the Uber because they don't usually drive off if the door has been opened.
2: That's Alex Bulmer, an award-winning theater artist you'll hear profiled in this episode, along with former sign climber turned scientist Joshua Mealy, a MacArthur fellow who's designing accessibility tech from inside the experience of disability.
1: There are so many people who want to build AI-based navigation tools, AI smart glasses that can help you cross the street or, you know, avoid obstacles or find a storefront. And in fact, if you're blind, I'm blind and I'm already doing all of those things.
2: In different ways, Josh Mealy and Alex Bulmer have made the psychological journey to accepting and thriving in blind identity. They've also made blind travel a focus of their professional work, imagining bolder pathways for blind people who simply want the same freedom to move around as the rest of us. And to the rest of us, awkwardly seized up at the sight of someone with a white cane at an intersection, they offer this advice.
1: Just say hi.
5: Don't take me across the street because you think that's where I want to go, because often it is not. Because somebody can't see doesn't mean they don't know where they are. Because I have people asking me that. You don't know where you are? Yeah, I do. No, you don't. Yeah, actually, I do. Where are you? Seeing is not the sign of knowing.
2: Alex Bulmer spoke to Ideas producer Lisa Godfrey.
5: I have retinitis pigmentosa. I was diagnosed at the age of 21 after experiencing night blindness and loss of depth perception. And it happened gradually.
0: When Alex got her diagnosis, she was a theater student in Toronto, and she suddenly felt the need to make new plans away from home.
5: When I was 24 years old and moving to the UK, to go and study voice at the Central School of Speech and Drama. And I'd chosen to study voice because I didn't think there was any hope for a career as an actor losing their sight. But I thought, voice. Learn to be a voice teacher. And sight loss will not take that away. The diagnosis was made and everybody around me was very upset and started to treat me as if I'd become blind overnight. And I hadn't. But for everyone else, it was incredibly real. And I found that just horrifying. I wasn't ready. I wasn't ready to become a disabled person. I wasn't ready to become a blind person. I wasn't ready for any of it. But going away to another country, okay. I could try.
0: Try on this changing identity and learn what she would need to make her way forward.
5: And it was because I was going to a new country where nobody knew me, I was able to embrace this idea that someone was going to give me a cane and a white cane, and I was going to use it, and they were going to teach me how to walk with this piece of aluminum in front of me. And I really do think that part of that, part of my ability to do that was because I was leaving everyone who knew me. And it was very hard because I had become a tragedy for a lot of people around me. My name is Alex Bulmer. I am an artist. I primarily work in live theater as a writer, performer, director. I have also worked in film and television as a writer and radio, primarily in the UK, where I lived for 15 years and now I go back and forth. By the time I was 35, I was just piecing little bits of images together to try and come up with a whole. My face disappeared in the mirror pretty much around 35. The world disappeared a little bit more every 5 years. And now I'm I guess what you call a total. The language that I used for many years as I transitioned from sighted to blind was sight loss or vision loss. And I remember this moment, and I wrote about it, and it's in my play, having this idea that I was hanging on to a rope that was fraying, you know, the rope being sight. And it was fraying and fraying, gradually fraying and fraying, and becoming like a little thin piece of string. And I was clinging to it. And I thought, wait a minute, what if I let go of that and hold on to a rope that's very thick? I might not know it, but it's strong and it's there. And that rope was blindness. And it really, it changed me when I had this idea that let go of the fray and hold on to the strong, and strong was blindness. And from pretty much from that point on, I defined myself as becoming blind as opposed to sight loss. You know, and it's more than just language actually does. I find language helps me understand, and that words are like these flat stones that I can feel beneath my feet that take me forward. You know, I have always used words and language to, in a sense, help me survive things that are emotionally incredibly difficult. So that really helped, becoming blind.
0: How did you know there was a rope?
5: I'm not sure to say that I knew, but perhaps that's some kind of faith or belief that it would be there. And, you know, there were blind people out there who were doing interesting, good things. I didn't know many, but I knew enough to know that it was possible. It's a really great question. I mean, and I do use the word faith, not necessarily in the religious sense, but I'm not sure it's that different. Once I can identify, like I say, once I can find the language for something, it is like a kind of a form of faith, because somehow everything just becomes really clear. And when things become clear for me, they become possible.
0: The play Alex Bulmer mentioned is called Perceptual Archaeology, or How to Travel Blind. The experience that she writes about in the play started in water.
5: A swimming pool gave me the idea of becoming a blind traveler, and also gave me the idea that the way I was going to be in the world had potential.
0: An idea born of crisis. It was 19. 19-

0: attachment if I can just find a pool. And I put myself into the pool, lowered myself into the water, and realized that I had no idea of its size or shape or depth. And I thought, huh, now what do I do?
1: Here's how she describes it in her play.
2: I traced the wall with my hand, swimming around and around. I found cracks in the concrete, chunks missing. I discovered filters and flaps, swimming. I noticed the lap slap of water against the pool edge. It shifted to a hollow sound by the ladder. Swimming. I heard a lap echo slap beneath the diving board. Swimming around and around. I came to understand that the pool shape was that of a kidney bean. Round at one end and more narrow at the other. I discovered the pool, gradually, gathering pieces that, with the immediacy of sight, would have been eclipsed by the whole. I bobbed in the water, making waves, and listening as they slapped against the edge of the pool. Over there, and over there. And I am here. I listened. Over there. And over there. And I am here. Here. In this particular collection of sounds and textures, this pool. A shape of place emerged, and I became present. When place exists, I exist within it.
1: Alex remembers feeling something shift.
0: And I thought, this is so cool. I'm becoming a perceptual archaeologist. You know, just finding little clues and making meaning of them. Or a sensory mathematician. Things were adding up to a whole. And had I been able to see, you know, the immediacy of sight, I just would have looked at the pool and go, right, kidney bean. And in I go and have a swim and then back to my room. I wouldn't have known any of the cracks or the flaps or the interesting sounds under the diving board. So that moment changed my attitude because I finally could believe that this way of being was actually going to be very interesting and full of information, as opposed to, I think, what we so often use blindness as a metaphor for not knowing, you know, blind to this and blind to that. It's like, actually, you know, we're misled by appearances. You know, we're not necessarily seeing what's there. We're sometimes, I think, our knowledge is eclipsed by the whole and by the immediacy of sight.
1: In that pool, she found a way out of crisis and into a kind of richness that she calls blind gain rather than vision loss.
2: I bobbed in the water and decided one day I would be a blind travel writer.
0: I never told anybody. I kept it to myself, and then I was traveling around with some Brazilians preparing for the 2012 Olympics in London, where I was writing part of the opening ceremonies for the Olympic events. And we had Brazilians on with us because they were going to do the next 2016 Olympics. So I traveled around with these Brazilians. In fact, we were in Brazil at the time, leaping off a boat into the water. And I said to someone on the boat, you know, I really need to become a blind traveler because this is just so cool. I have no idea where we are, but

The trees are getting more colorful. The temperature is getting brisker. The bears are getting plumper. The imminent arrival of autumn means many things to many people. I'm just kidding. It means only one thing to everyone. The return of Fat Bear Week, the annual bracket-style tournament in which the public votes on which of the brown bears in Alaska's Katmai National Park and Preserve has bulked up most for winter.

0: It was a royal house for soldiers who'd been injured and had become invalids. And they got free room and board, and they had to pray twice a day for their free room and board and probably pledge allegiance to the king. And they didn't go out of that house. And he couldn't stand it. He just thought, I'm giving this up. I'm giving up my room, my board, my prayers, my king. He left. He started in France.
1: Including travels in Africa, Asia, Australasia, America, etc., etc.
0: He managed to navigate using the kindness of strangers. He would just hook up with whoever came along and they'd walk together.
1: By having things described to me on the spot, I think it is possible for me to form as correct a judgment as my own sight would enable me to do. And to confirm my accuracy, I could bring many living witnesses to bear testimony to my endless inquiries and insatiable thirst for collecting information. Indeed, this is the secret of the delight I derive from traveling, affording me, as it does, a constant source of mental occupation, and stimulating me so powerfully to physical exertion that I can bear a greater degree of bodily fatigue than anyone could suppose my frame to be capable of supporting.
0: Sometimes, and I love this, sometimes he would attach a rope to a caravan that was being pulled by horses to get a little bit more exercise rather than being in the caravan. And he'd follow, hanging onto a rope. So he had different techniques. He used a lot of echolocation, a technique that I now use, blind people use, to identify where obstacles are before we hit them. I don't do it as well as many other blind people do because I wasn't born blind. But yeah, you listen for sounds echoing off objects. So he did that. And he talks about listening for horses' hooves to give him a sense of direction. So, you know, he used his ears, he used his feet, he used his hands, all the things that I really discovered that I was using when I went traveling as well.
2: Alex raised funding for her project and she set out for Europe. Unlike James Holman, she took a sighted friend along and she met up with other creative blind people in the places that she visited. What she calls in her play, a global village of blindness, a neighborhood all over the world. She felt great with Holman's credo ringing in her head.
1: I seek information and momentum, not safety and protection.
2: But 2 centuries on, there's much more information and a whole lot of momentum. 21st century blind traveler Alex sometimes got overwhelmed.
0: Yes, especially when I am relating to the world with my ears and in unfamiliar places or spaces where sound is actually noise. And what I mean by that is noise without any sense of context or form or shape or idea is noise. Mm. And it becomes sound when I can attach a meaning to it. And so I think it's overwhelming when I can't make that transfer, when I can't take noise to sound, then I just am engulfed by volume. Cars. If I'm walking, where was I? I was in Cologne. I was in Germany, Cologne, Germany, or Köln, I think is the right way to pronounce it. Again, walking with my friend, and we were about to cross a road. And it was a busy intersection, but the cars weren't just passing in front of me, they were also passing behind me. And I couldn't give any sense of direction to the vehicles. And I just thought, I'm surrounded by these like engines that had no shape and no direction. And I panicked. I put my hands over my face and I grabbed

0: I forgot the CBC was even referenced in that song. You remember the line, late breaking story on the CBC. Kind of poignant at this moment. A Nation Whispers, they go on to sing, we always knew that he'd go free. Quite interesting to hear that song now again after all these years. From the Tragically Hip, that song was called Wheat Kings, but that version, that cover was Alison Russell. And if you liked it, you can catch Alison Russell at Massey Hall in October. At 5:45, we're going to dip into some international news now. And Canada is pledging new funding for Palestinians in Gaza and the West Bank. Prime Minister Mark Carney announced the aid package at the United Nations General Assembly in New York yesterday. The announcement came ahead of a meeting Carney co-hosted with leaders from France and the UK on moving toward a two-state solution. Here are his remarks.
1: In Gaza, immense human suffering continues. Next door, Israelis continue to live with existential threats from Hamas and from Iran and its proxies. A long-held international consensus for two-state solution, a consensus held by every one of my predecessors since the formation of this organization. That long-held consensus will mean nothing if these conditions continue, and so Canada is doing what it can to help change the trajectory. To that end, as one part, I'm announcing $100 million in international assistance for Palestine, $80 million of which is for humanitarian aid, to alleviate immediate human suffering, and $20 million to support peace and security capacity building, including our leadership of police training in the West Bank. Canada and our partners recognize the direct threat to peace posed by the Israeli government's endorsement of the E1 settlement scheme, and with reluctance, we have announced our intention to bring forward trade restrictions targeting goods produced in those illegal Israeli settlements. This is a pragmatic, practical action that works towards the preservation of the possibility of a two-state solution and ultimately a durable peace for Israelis and Palestinians.
0: That was Prime Minister Mark Carney speaking on the sidelines of the United Nations General Assembly yesterday, and the Canadian government has devoted over $600 million in aid for Palestinian civilians since October 23rd and just announcing that new aid package yesterday at the UN. Guess who's back again. All right, well, that's a tone shift for your Wednesday morning. We're going to dip into some Eminem. He is definitely still here, and a device that was once carried around at his and other concerts is back, too, and selling like hotcakes. There has been a revival of digital point-and-shoot cameras. We've talked about it a number of times on the show, especially for younger generations. Think Gen Z and Gen Alpha. They describe the gadgets with a term from the 90s, digicams. CBC's Manjula Selvaraja looks at their resurgence.
2: What's on your checklist when you head out to a concert? Well, you need your concert ticket. Check. Comfy shoes. 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Camera. Check. And don't just take your smartphone camera. Take a digicam, like these TikTokers.
3: Calling all concert girlies who are looking for a digital camera that they can take into venues.
4: I just started using this camera at concerts, and I wish I had it earlier. Everyone and their mother has a little digicam that they bring in.
2: Abdullah Alarakia says there's a huge demand for digital point-and-shoot cameras. Alarakia is a co-owner of BJ Photo, a Waterloo, Ontario-based camera store.
5: The challenge as well is that there's a shortage of those cameras now.
2: 6 years ago for the CBC, I spoke with Alarakia about smartphones supplanting digital compact cameras. Market signals were sounding the death knell for the point and shoot. My, how the tides have turned. In 2025, point and shoot camera sales were up 30% compared to the year before. That's according to F-Stoppers, an online community for photographers. The site's analysis is based on data from the Camera and Imaging Products Association, an international industry group that tracks camera sales. On TikTok, there are thousands of digicam photos, especially from creators trying to channel a Y2K aesthetic. Pam Lau thinks the appeal for Gen Z's may be nostalgia, and what the internet calls millennial optimism.
6: The concept of like Gen Z looking at early 2000s, 2010s, pre-smartphone, and feeling like, oh, people were seemed like so more hopeful about the world.
2: Lau is an independent photographer and ambassador for Canon Canada. She's on the curatorial advisory board for Photo Ed magazine, one of the few publications that focuses on Canadian photography.
6: In the same vein that film photography has had its resurgence in the past at least 10 years as a way to have a more mindful practice with photography, digicams is another way to do that. In a way that's a little bit more instantaneous.
2: The demand has driven up prices for some point-and-shoots and is an unexpected boon for camera manufacturers. Take one digicam that is popular on social media, the Canon PowerShot G7 X3. It either sells out or sells above its original price in secondary markets. Last year, to capitalize on the interest in compact cameras, Panasonic released the Lumix ZS99. It is a rehash of an older camera which was discontinued when the fortunes of compact cameras fell. There are also more affordable options like the CamSnap or the PaperShoot camera, both screen-free. Abdullah Alarakia of BJ Photo says there are also technology-related reasons for the fall and rise of point-and-shoots.
5: When the compact camera declined, it's because of the quality of the cell phones basically produced equal and then better quality in low light because of computational photography.
2: He means that smartphones actually adjust and optimize the images you take. Alarakia shares a story from a few years back to explain. It's an experiment by a photographer that went viral on Reddit in 2023. The user put a blurry photo of the moon on his desktop and then took a photo of it with his phone.
5: The phone filled in all the craters of the moon that weren't even there to begin with. So that's an example of what computational imaging is like. It's going further away from reality. And people are now moving away from that and saying no.
2: It is a rejection of computationally created perfection in photos. Photographer Pam Lau thinks it's also an embrace of being present.
6: It's like a way for me to process the world around me. But a smartphone, it really takes you out of the world. If you look at the language that people talk about on smartphones, like saying that they need like a tolerance break, set a lot of restrictions and boundaries around how they use their phone, like those are terminology of addiction.
2: The camera has long been considered the killer app on smartphones. And here you have younger generations opting to buy a separate gadget for that one application. It could be a small revolt against screens and infinite scrolling. And like the popularity of vinyl records and paper journals, part of a broader trend, the return to more tactile experiences. For CBC Radio, I'm Manjula Selvaraja.
0: Thank you, Manjula. And at 5:53, I'm Chris Glover. 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The French-Senegalese singer Anaïs is in town for a show. He was last night at Longboat Hall. And this is the song, Doo Doo.

0: Hi, everyone. I'm Chris Glover. Thank you so much for joining us here on Metro Morning and spending a bit of time with Jill and Jennifer and I. The whole crew is here ready to get you up to speed on your day. It's 10 degrees right now. It's heading to a high of 18 degrees, looking like an absolutely beautiful day today. And that is the trend over the next number of days. Jill Dempsey will have your full weather details in just a second. But first, let's check in on traffic and travel. How is it looking, Jennifer?
1: Well, there are delays, Chris, for the Kitchener-Go line. The 515 train from Kitchener-Go to Union may be delayed 60 minutes due to a track switch issue, and there's no word on when they'll get this fixed. So if you're using that line, you may want to consider alternates or catching an earlier train. Westbound 401 at the ramp to Kennedy, the left lane is blocked due to a stall, and eastbound 401 at the ramp to Brock Road, part of the right lane is blocked due to another stall. Here's Jill Dempsey.
2: We have a couple of things for you today. First of all, the main candidates once again squared off in another mayoral debate last night. We'll bring you highlights from that. In Newmarket, it's expected to be a really difficult day in court for grieving families who are going to speak about their loss at the sentencing hearing for Kenneth Law. As you know, Law pleaded guilty earlier this year to counseling suicide and admitted he was involved in 93 deaths in Canada and Britain. So you'll hear or have a preview of what's expected to be heard in court today. Right now, clear skies, 10 degrees. It's going to be sunny today. Some strong winds once again, gusting up to 40 kilometers an hour with a high of 18.
0: Yeah, I felt those winds as I was walking in again this morning.
2: And yesterday.
0: Uh-huh. All right. Well, get ready for that, everyone. 10 degrees and a little bit of wind to contend with as you start your day. We're also seeing new numbers from Statistics Canada, and they released its latest Canadian housing survey earlier this week. The new data comes from late 2024 and early 2025. My next guest says the affordability crunch the survey reports is likely even worse today. Michael Hahn is a professor of sociology and the academic director of Western University's Statistics Canada Data Center. Hi there, Michael. Welcome to Metro Morning.
3: Good morning.
0: All right. So this survey shows just over 23% of Canadians can't afford the homes that they are currently living in. Break all this down for us.
3: It's a big number. Yeah. And that number's gone up. And there are multiple factors driving it. So this survey has been run since 2018, and it's been administered four times. And, you know, through those 6-7 years, what we've seen is quite a wild roller coaster ride. In 2018, we had relatively, you know, not affordable housing, I wouldn't say, because Canada always had expensive housing, but prices were lower. And then we went through the pandemic where everything went bonkers. And now here we are with prices easing ever so slightly, but interest rates are going up and unemployment rates are going up because of the tariff wars that we're having. So the core result of all of that is that more households report they're unable to afford the dwellings they live in.
0: And so now the survey is showing just over 23% of Canadians, as I just mentioned, can't afford the homes that they're living in. How did that compare the last, you said, four times that this has been checked?
3: Yeah, so the last time the survey was taken was 2022. So that, again, a pandemic year. And the numbers were down about 2 percentage points. So it's not like we've seen a seismic shift in affordability, but it is going in a direction that we probably don't want to see.
0: And are we continuing to see that direction? Like if we had numbers out for just right now, today, what would they show?
3: Fairly steady since the pandemic. So what we've seen on the one side is a slight easing of prices. I know that the price of housing in Toronto's dropped ever so slightly, but what's also happened is interest rates have gone up and more people are reporting that they don't have work. So affordability, the ability to afford a house has gone down while affordability has also gone down.
0: And how are we seeing the numbers play out across the GTHA?
3: It's been fairly steady throughout the region. You don't have huge changes in the price of housing, but things are ebbing ever so slightly. Typically, what happens in a large city like Toronto is the core experiences change first, and then it sort of ripples outward. And that did happen with Toronto.
0: The other thing that we certainly picked up on is that the survey is both showing that more people are entering the housing market, but at the same time, more first-time homeowners are saying that they can't afford their home. So talk to us about that dynamic.
3: Sure. Yeah. These are millennials coming into the housing market. So, you know, they're approaching their early 40s. The front end of the millennial boom, the millennial wave is approaching its early 40s, and the end of it is in its early 20s. So these are people entering the housing market. And believe it or not, they're quite large. They're largely the children of baby boomers entering the housing market for the first time. And, you know, and the labor market's tough for them. So they're not making great money necessarily. And that translates into difficulties trying to afford a home. So we have lots of people entering the housing market at the same time, not well-resourced.
0: Fascinating. Okay. And then I also wonder about kind of the external factors in people's lives. I'm thinking about mortgage rates and those things that they can't necessarily handle on their own. That just kind of happens to them. So what are those kind of factors that are external to people that are also still impacting them?
3: Yeah, a great point. So a lot of people had mortgages that required renewal in 2024, 2025. And at that point, the ultra low interest rates that they would have enjoyed throughout a large part of the early 2020s have expired. So not that mortgage rates are exorbitant now, but they did go up quite a bit. And, you know, even an increase of a percentage point in the mortgage rates really makes a difference in terms of affordability and what your monthly payment looks like.
0: How has the ebbs and flows of immigration impacted the housing market in terms of what we're seeing here in the survey? Because certainly we know that there was quite a lot of immigration into Canada, and then that was really brought back in the last couple of years.
3: Yeah. So 2024 was one of those bumper years where we had, you know, more than 2 million, almost 2 million temporary resident permits expire. And the assumption is, you know, that many people that have expired permits have left Canada. So if that's true, and many of these people would have been headquartered in Toronto, if that's true, what you would have seen is, you know, an aggregate of 2 million individuals who no longer require housing in Canada. So take that alongside the idea that our permanent resident numbers are down. You know, we hit a peak of almost 500,000 during the Trudeau era, and now those numbers are ebbing downward ever so slightly. Those are reducing the pressure on the housing market. So you should see a slight but steady decrease in housing demand, thereby putting further downward pressure on prices.
0: And we have parliamentarians back in session this week in the federal government there on Parliament Hill. Obviously, they're talking about affordability and the housing situation across the country, but certainly a lot of people here in the GTHA are looking very closely at that. What policies do you think you need to see out of these politicians right now in order to help deal with this?
3: Well, they're there. You know, there's no perfect policy, but we have the National Housing Strategy, which aims to build 500,000 new homes over the next 10 years. Many of those will be affordable. At the provincial level, you have the Ford government slashing development fees. All of those things are likely to help, although it's probably at this point too early to tell if they've reached their intended goal, because some of those were just recently implemented. So I think in you know, if we're talking in 10 years from now, we'll see change. Mm. But at the current moment, I don't know that they've really moved the needle that much.
0: Okay. And why is that?
3: It's just too soon. You know, it takes 4 to 5 months to build a house. The Ford government recently declared that it was getting rid of some of the development fees. So it's just too early to tell, because a lot of these houses have not yet been built.
0: I guess, though, the question remains, do you think that the changes in the pipeline have been appropriate enough to make it so that the provincial government, for example, will be able to hit its goals of housing starts down the line?
3: I think so. It's difficult to tell. You know, governments are notorious for missing deadlines and missing the mark. So, you know, and at the same time, we have a lot of uncertainty in the Canadian economy right now. So it's not just a one-sided equation. So you can't just, you know, tackle the housing market without also thinking about some of the changes that are happening in the labor market.
0: End of the day for somebody that's reading this survey and they're struggling to pay for their house or pay for rent, what do you think their takeaway should be?
3: I think that things are getting better. It's still not easy, but things are getting better. And at the other side of it, you know, think of the housing market as a bit of a treadmill, and you have lots of baby boomers that are likely to be exiting the housing market fairly shortly. So my guess is that it will get better for both owners and renters.
0: Things will get better. I've heard that my whole life. Michael, thank you so much for coming on this morning. It's been nice chatting with you.
3: Yes, my pleasure.
0: Michael Hahn is the Academic Director of Western University's Statistics Canada Data Center at 620. Jennifer Allen is back.
1: Well, we've got a 60-minute delay on the Kitchener GO line for the 515 train from Kitchener GO to Union due to a track switch issue. So check your trip before heading out. We've got delays westbound on the 401 west of Brock Street towards Salem. It gets busier through Yonge in the Collectors. And we've got construction, which is in the process of clearing west of Dixie in the Collectors, blocking the right lanes. At Huron, Ontario, all collector lanes are still listed as closed. The ramp from here, Ontario, southbound, the ramp from southbound 410 to the westbound 401 and the westbound 403 ramp to the 401 west are still listed as closed as a part of this. It slows approaching the 410 in the Collectors. Southbound 410 delays approaching Sandalwood in sections to Queen and then past Derry towards the 401. Again, the ramp to the westbound 401 is closed. And Chris, southbound DVP, there may be a problem at Lawrence. I'm seeing a heavy buildup beginning to develop on the southbound Don Valley Parkway from about Shepherd on the 404 through to that Lawrence area.
0: And from traffic to tunes, here is a song from Tove Lo. They have a show tonight at Coca-Cola Coliseum, and here is one of their hits, Habits.

0: You're listening to Metro Morning on 99.1 FM or streaming us on the CBC News or CBC Listen app. I want to take you to some international news now. And as many as 169 people have been reportedly killed in Yemen in the last 3 days as Iran-aligned Houthis battle Saudi-backed government forces for control of strategic heights on the Red Sea coast. And there's a specific shipping route as well that the Houthis are allegedly targeting as G7 leaders are demanding the violence to stop. For more, we've reached Mira Sukharov. She's a professor of political science at Carleton University. Mira, thank you so much for being on the program.
1: You're welcome.
0: So a lot seems to have changed since the last time we touched base on this story. It sounds like the violence there, especially with the Houthis there in Yemen, are quite intense at this point. What are you seeing?
1: Yes, well, in the last few weeks, the Houthis have managed a significant offensive against the Saudi-backed government, the internationally recognized government of Yemen, and now has been able to reach the heights over the Bab el-Mandab Strait, which is a significant chokehold for international global shipping from the Indian Ocean up through the Red Sea over to the Suez Canal. So the Houthis are in a very crucial and delicate strategic position right now vis-a-vis the global economy.
0: And, okay, sorry, there's a problem with your line. We're just going to hang up with you on the Zoom or the Skype link, and we're going to call you back on the cell phone so that we can actually have a bit of a better conversation. We're just hearing a bit of an echo, and so it's tough for us to be able to understand what you're saying, but we definitely want to get back to Mira Sukharov as we're speaking about the G7 leaders demanding the Houthis in Yemen to end their attacks against targets in the Middle East. And Mira is back on the line now. So Mira, you were talking a little bit about how this violence has really erupted there. And I suppose the biggest question is, what exactly led to that?
2: Yes, the Houthis were able to gain a major offensive against the Saudi-backed, internationally recognized government of Yemen. And the Iran has reportedly, representatives of Iran have been on the ground in Yemen. This is just news that we've received over the last few hours, that they were able to get the Houthis, sort of coach the Houthis through this impressive military campaign against their rivals, Saudi Arabia and the Saudi-backed government.
0: How significant is the messaging that we're seeing from the G7?
2: Well, the G7 is calling for Iran to stop arming the Houthis, so that they're saying that Iran's support for the Houthis is in violation of a number of UN Security Council resolutions, and wanting an end to the Houthis' potential control over the Bab el-Mandab Strait, because the Houthis right now have taken heights over and next to the shores of the Red Sea, where this really important chokehold exists.
0: When you talk about that specific strait in the Red Sea, how big of an impact would that be on global oil supply?
2: It would have a significant impact, especially since the Strait of Hormuz is already being blockaded by Iran and by the U.S. blockading Iranian ports. And so there could be yet another hike in oil prices.
0: We know Saudi Arabia has been asking for the U.S.'s help. What is the U.S.'s approach here?
2: Well, yes, Saudi Arabia wants the U.S. to actually militarily intervene on their behalf against the Houthis. And Trump officials actually managed to meet with the Houthis last week, and they reached a bit of a gentleman's agreement that the Houthis said that they would not target

0: get American ships going through the Strait of Bab el-Mandab. And so Trump said he's not going to get involved. Now, I think the real reason why he's not going to get involved militarily in this is that he's overly stretched from the never-ending war with Iran. And already certain missile capability supplies are running low in the U.S. military, and there just isn't the capability for another front to be opened up in terms of U.S. military commitments.
1: Okay, well, such an important story for us to watch, especially with this new warning from G7 countries and Canada being one. Mira, thank you so much for joining us on Metro Morning.
0: You're welcome.
1: Mira Sukharov is a professor of political science at Carleton University, speaking about the extensive violence that seems to be escalating there in the Middle East. I'm Chris Glover. You're listening to Metro Morning.
2: This is CBC News. From CBC Toronto, it is 6:30. Good morning, I'm Jill Dempsey. The skies are clear, it's 10 degrees. You can expect a high of 18 today. Here's Jennifer Allen.
3: Jill, southbound Don Valley Parkway at Lawrence, the left lane is blocked due to a collision.
2: A debate was held last night featuring the three leading candidates in Toronto's mayoral election. It was hosted by the Toronto Region Board of Trade and the Toronto Star. The candidates pitched how they'd address cost of living.
4: Generating interest in Toronto, bringing that business investment here, and then we need to get to the affordable housing issue. I will go to Ottawa, I will strike a deal with the federal government, and we will start this for real.
5: I made a commitment tonight to freeze your property taxes for the first year while we undertake that line-by-line review. Mayor Chow doesn't want to do that work. It's much easier to raise your taxes. I'm committing to you tonight. I will do that work and we will find savings.
6: Because I've eliminated most of the development charges, it's now saving a couple $35,000 if they buy a new home because the development charges are exempt. Food. They save $900 because we are feeding their kids.
2: That was former Conservative MP Chris Alexander, followed by outgoing Beaches East York Councillor Brad Bradford and incumbent Mayor Olivia Chow. If elected, Alexander has also promised to freeze property taxes in year one. Chow says she'd raise taxes at or near the rate of inflation. We're just over a month away from the municipal election, and the city is working to improve voter turnout. As Mercedes Gaston-Bide reports, deadlines for mail-in voting and advance voting are around the corner.
7: The tabulator machines are warming up ahead of the municipal election on October 26th. City Clerk John Elvidge is taking the opportunity to remind voters that there's more than one way to get your vote in.
8: The deadline to request to vote by mail is this Thursday, September 24th at 4:30 p.m.
7: Mail-in votes must be received by October 14th at noon to be counted.
8: Voters can vote in person during 6 days of advance voting from Tuesday, October 6th through Sunday, October the 11th.
7: There are 50 advance polling stations, two per ward, each with assistive voter devices for those who have accessibility needs. You can also vote by proxy, which means someone else voting on your behalf. That can be done by requesting a form online that must be signed by both parties and certified by the city clerk at City Hall before the proxy goes to vote. You have until October 11th to add yourself to the voters list on the city website and access your voter information card. Or you can register on election day at your voting place. Just bring ID showing your name and qualifying address.
8: Now, as election day approaches, my message to eligible voters is quite simple. Your vote counts.
7: Mercedes Gaston-Bide, CBC News, Toronto.
2: It is 6:33. 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A sentencing hearing is set to begin today for Kenneth Law. He pleaded guilty in late May to aiding in the suicide deaths of 14 people in Ontario, including some minors. It will be a difficult day in court as families talk about their loss. Law's plea deal came weeks after he was set to stand trial on the charges and another 14 counts of first-degree murder related to the same victims. Prosecutors have said they plan to withdraw the murder charges after Law is sentenced. Those found guilty of aiding suicide can face up to 14 years in prison. Peel Paramedic Services have started using a drone to drop off life-saving equipment to people facing medical emergencies. The pilot program is based at a paramedic station in Bolton and covers a 5-kilometer area. When residents call 911, a drone could now be dispatched to the scene along with an ambulance. Brian Gibson is Peel Region's chief paramedic.
9: Distance and traffic may be a barrier to getting paramedics to the scene quickly. So by enabling a drone to carry an external defibrillator or a naloxone kit for an opioid overdose or an EpiPen for an allergic reaction, we may be able to get those critical supplies to a patient quickly in order to improve their outcomes and ultimately save lives.
2: Gibson says bystanders will be guided remotely by paramedics on how to use the equipment. Researchers are studying how quickly the drones can deliver before paramedics arrive. Data from the pilot will contribute to research aimed at improving survival rates in time-sensitive emergencies, especially in remote and rural communities. The program was developed in partnership with Sunnybrook Hospital. And finally, Angine Despatrin has won the Polaris Music Prize for their album Volume 2. Industry experts selected the duo's second album for the $30,000 prize, naming it the best Canadian record of the year, primarily for their artistic merit and creative costumes. The duo from Quebec also won the $10,000 song prize for its Fabienne, which is the song you are hearing in the background right now. Jennifer Allen is back with a look at the roads.
3: There are delays on the Kitchener GO line due to a switch issue, and the 5:15 train from Kitchener GO to Union is estimated to be delayed 60 minutes from Kitchener GO. Southbound 404 and the DVP get busy south of Mulock, and it's slowing down from Finch due to a collision at Lawrence blocking the left lane. We also have a collision on the westbound 401 at Brock Street. It's blocking the left lane. It has things slowing down west of Thixon to Brock Street. There's a small break, and then it slows as you approach the 412 to towards Salem, through Morningside in the Express, the 404 to Yonge alternating Express and Collectors, west of Allen Road in the Express and Collectors and sections to Dixon. The construction west of Dixie has cleared along with the construction at Hure Ontario in the Collectors. That's also now gone. The ramp from Hure Ontario and the southbound 410 ramp to the westbound 401 have both reopened, and southbound 410 is slowing down as you approach Sandalwood to Queen, and then it's busy as you approach the 401. Back to Jill with your forecast.
2: Well, we're looking at the sun making its way up. There's a little bit of cloud. It's 10 degrees. We expect sunshine today. And once again, a day that might feature some strong winds gusting up to 40 kilometers an hour. Expect a high of 18 today with a moderate UV index. Clear skies tonight. Again, some strong winds this evening, a low of 8. And tomorrow, sunny. Again, some strong winds late in the morning and a high of 19. It is 10 degrees right now in the city. And Chris, the time is 6:37.
1: Well, it looks like we're going to have a beautiful weekend this weekend with lots of sunshine. Definitely, as you mentioned, over the next couple of days in particular, people might want to get out and do a little bit of apple picking.
2: They might.
1: Are you into that?
2: I take the apples and make them into something. I don't pick the apples.
1: Uh-huh. I've gone many times. It's always fun with kids. When you go with you know, nieces and nephews or kids in your life, it can be fun to, I don't know, just go and explore and talk to them about how apples grow. And
2: yes,
1: the questions that end up coming are pretty funny. But I'm watching with a lot of interest this story out of PEI where there's an apple orchard there that is now going viral, kind of for all the wrong reasons. There were apparently a bunch of kids that went into their apple orchard and then they had to intervene and they were throwing the apples apparently. And there were something like 100 and 120 apples on the ground of their apple orchard. So they put this warning out and then that got a little bit controversial. Anyways, at the end of the day, the big point is don't go to someone's apple orchard and destroy it, because a lot of, Jill, what, you are maybe going to make an apple pie out of that.
2: I might, or an apple crisp or something. Or something. I have to say, when I go to the St. Lawrence Market, it's great, because if you want advice about apples, and I do sort of a chutney, so I need two. I need an apple that goes a little soft, and you need an apple that keeps its shape.
1: Okay.
2: So it's great to say, okay, what do I need for this? And they are the experts, and they never steer me in the wrong direction.
1: My favorite apple-infused anything is apple crisp.
10: Oh, yeah. Well, that's a classic.
1: Down, hands down. It's mostly just cinnamon, I think, at that point. But it's really good.
10: And the crunch.
1: Amen. Anyways, if you're heading outside to do any apple picking this weekend, just if that story out of PEI is any indication, make sure that you're being respectful there at the apple orchard so that we can all enjoy. It is 6:38 and you're listening to Metro Morning. Now, at a time when governments are being criticized for moving away from climate action, world leaders, business heads, and environmental advocates are gathering in New York for the annual Climate Week event, and we are going to be speaking with the new host of What on Earth, Joanna Wagstaff, in just a few minutes. But first, I want to dig into a medical story with you now. The medication that you're on to treat one symptom could be the reason you get prescribed another. A new study refers to this as potentially inappropriate prescribing cascades. Researchers found 24 common medication chains where one drug side effect can be mistaken as a new medical problem. Dr. Paula Roshan is the director of research at the Weston and O'Born Center for Mature Women's Health at Sinai Health in Toronto. She led this research and she joins me on the line now. Hi there, doctor. Thank you for being with me.
11: Good morning.
1: All right. So potentially inappropriate prescribing cascade might be a new term for folks. Could you describe for us exactly what that means?
11: Yes. So that happens when a medication's side effect basically gets mistaken for a new medical problem that then leads to another prescription that that person may not have needed in the first place. And it sounds kind of obvious, but these things are really difficult to recognize because unlike sort of a usual drug side effect, perhaps where, you know, you might develop something quite quickly or something that's obvious like a rash or things like that, these things develop over weeks or months and can look like conditions that occur with age, for example, and so may not, the association just isn't necessarily being made.
1: Mm-hmm. Can you give me a specific example of how this has played out?
11: Yeah. So one of the examples that we talk about in the study involves drugs called non-steroidal anti-inflammatory drugs or NSAIDs. These are medications that are pretty commonly used for things like pain. But people may not know that over time, these drugs can be associated with an increase in blood pressure. And so, which then, you know, for example, you start taking the drug, some period of time later, maybe you're seeing your doctor for some related reason, they check your blood pressure and notice that it's up and think, oh, well, we need to treat the blood pressure, which, you know, could be entirely appropriate. But you should probably also ask about what some of the medications were that might have been started in the past that might actually contribute to the blood pressure being elevated. And by doing so, you may realize that you don't need to start another medication. In fact, you could go back to that initial medication and determine if it's really needed.
1: That seems like such an important piece of this chain of events. Why is that not happening?
11: Well, I think one of the reasons, as I say, was that people just don't recognize these associations. And so I think that's where our work has been important. I mean, we described this framework a number of years ago, and at that time, we identified three prescribing cascades. Since that time, there's been many prescribing cascades identified in the literature, probably well over 100. And so people are aware of this concept and have incorporated it into deprescribing protocols and things like that. But it's hard for people to know kind of where to focus their attention. So work that our group did about a year ago was to create a list of what we thought were potentially inappropriate prescribing cascades. But we wanted to refine that further to focus in on the medications that are perhaps most common that we need to pay more attention to that are prescribing cascades. And having a list like that would allow, hopefully, prescribers and patients to kind of see these associations.
1: Yeah, certainly. Would you consider it a communication breakdown, though, that the doctor in this case, the prescriber in this case, wouldn't be asking the patient for that list of what medications they're already on or were on?
11: Well, I think that's a very important piece to think about, that really at every visit, you should be reviewing the medications. And I think it's very important for people to keep a list of medications, physicians and patients. You know, what is the medication they're on? Why was it started and when was it started? So that these sequences of events can be made much more clear. Because as you can imagine, this can happen over a longer period of time and that information can be lost. I also think it's important that when people are being evaluated, that you always think about medications. And so you can think about, you know, is the patient reporting a symptom that could represent a drug side effect? And think about that before you start, you actually prescribe a new drug therapy.
1: Mm-hmm. Who do you think is the biggest risk for this when it happens?
11: Well, the work that we've done focuses on older adults. And they're particularly at risk because they tend to have more chronic conditions and they tend to be prescribed appropriately, you know, medications for those chronic conditions. But that increases risk. And within that group, we're particularly concerned about women because women have more chronic conditions than men and are also more at risk for some of these drug adverse events. So that's a group that we really want to pay attention to.
1: Okay. What are the actual physical and financial costs of these cascades, though, when they do go unchecked?
11: Well, I mean, I think the cost is, you know, potentially in terms of the drugs that were being prescribed, because often it's not drugs that are used just for short periods of time. These are drugs that are used chronically. So those costs can be substantial. There's also the costs associated with assuming that the person has developed a new medical condition and there could be investigations that are going on related to that. And then in addition to that, there's the cost to the patient, you know, thinking that they have a new medical condition and then additional medications that they too need to be aware of, medications that they may not need. And sometimes these cascades keep going. So I think it's a big issue.
1: And certainly I'm thinking a lot of patients or caregivers are likely thinking along or listening along quite carefully to what you're saying and thinking, what could they do specifically? You mentioned that list, keeping a list of the medications that you're on have been prescribed. That seems like a obvious way to start. What else should people be doing?
11: Well, I think they should have questions, you know, when they're seeing their providers as well. You know, if they have a new symptom or developing a new condition, they could ask, you know, am I experiencing a symptom or condition that could be related to a drug side effect? And potentially, is the new drug that's being used to treat a side effect, is it actually treating a side effect from another drug that I'm already taking? And then if, in fact, a drug is needed, you know, is there another option that may be less likely to cause this problem? Or, you know, could there be a lower dose used? And then I guess ultimately the question they would have is, you know, do I really need this drug at all? Or is there other things that could be done?
1: All right. Well, thank you so much for joining me on the show, Doctor. It's been nice to chat with you.
11: Thank you so much.
1: Dr. Paula Rishan is the Director of Research at the Weston and O'Bourne Center for Mature Women's Health at Sinai Health here in Toronto. And at 6:47, Jennifer is back with a check on traffic.
10: The 515 train from Kitchener Go to Union may be delayed up to 60 minutes, and this is due to a track switch issue. A westbound 401, a collision at Brock Street, has been cleared, but you're still dealing with a stall at the ramp to Kennedy blocking the left lane. And we have quite a few other issues, like a collision southbound 400 south of Line 5, which has things moving slowly from Road 88. Southbound John Valley Parkway gets heavy from Finch on the 404 through to a collision at Lawrence, which is blocking the left lane. Eastbound 403 in Burlington approaching the QEW, the right lane is blocked due to a collision. It's busy as you approach the link off and onto Main Street and then from Highway 6 north towards the QEW with this collision. And Chris, eastbound 401, a stall at the ramp to Brock Road in Pickering has been cleared away.
1: All right. One of my all-time favorite people here at the CBC is now on the line with me. Johanna Wagstaff is the new host of CBC's What on Earth, and she's already off to a great start at the annual Climate Week event in New York, rubbing elbows with some of the most important people around, you know, climate and climate action. And Johanna has taken a few minutes to hop on the line with us today from New York. Johanna, it's so nice to see you.
12: Oh, it's so nice to see you too, Chris. Been waiting for this moment. We finally connected.
1: Yeah. So, Joe, tell me, what is it like to be at the UN General Assembly there with all those people talking your favorite thing, climate?
12: Yeah, weather and climate, Chris. I mean, the streets of New York are always busy. I'm going to try and cue a taxi cab. We'll see if that comes through. It's busy because it's also the UN General Assembly this week. There's 1,000 different climate change events. This Climate Week in New York is the biggest week of its kind anywhere in the world. So there's a lot of extra traffic, extra helicopters for VIP, VIPs arriving, a few smaller protests. It's not quite as busy as in previous years. We've seen some bigger marches through the streets, so a little quieter on that front. But I'm just about to attend a talk later on this morning with Prince Harry.
1: Oh.
12: Going to be talking about, yeah, disruption and technology and how that can move the needle on climate change. So some big names here in the city this week.
1: Yeah, no kidding. What are you expecting to hear from Prince Harry on that?
12: He's all about disruption. That's the title of his talk. So he's already been filmed in the streets of New York. I know there's a lot of attention on him anyway, but I'm interested to hear what he says, you know, about when it comes to disruption and technology as a solution to climate change.
1: Okay, so that's just later on today, but you were invited to an event alongside another pretty famous person, Bill Nye.
12: That's right. I was invited to be part of a meteorology workshop, science communicator and meteorology workshop, invited by the Clinton Global Initiative, Beyond the Forecast, How Trusted Weather Voices Can Help Communities Understand Climate and Extreme Weather. Now, I can't say a lot about it. It was off the record, so we could all be totally transparent about, you know, the pressures we're facing, pushback from audience. We heard a lot from U.S. meteorologists and the pushback in their own newsrooms. And I've got to say, it was really exciting and validating to hear from my U.S. counterpoints about how similar our challenges are when it comes to connecting climate change to weather. So tips and resources that worked, you know, my colleagues wanted to hear from me about our cross-platform successes at CBC. And yes, I sat across from Bill Nye and I made a cross-border joke and I got him to lol. So I was very happy about that. He did a knee slap.
1: That's funny. He's been famous for so long. What was it like to be around Bill Nye?
12: He is such a presence, you know. He was the only just straight science communicator in a room of meteorologists. We all want to talk. But he commanded that room. And, you know, he sort of played devil's advocate a bit. He said, you know, I listen to most of you. I watch most of you on TV. You're not talking enough about climate. So he was a presence. I'll say that.
1: Cool. Okay, cool to hear. And you talked to a couple of people who did speak out and it became headline news.
12: Yeah, I talked to, first of all, John Morales, a meteorologist based in Miami, who became quite emotional in 2024. He was reporting on Hurricane Milton just before it made landfall in Florida. He grew up in Puerto Rico, so he knows how devastating these storms are. And he actually, you know, broke down on air. And he told me he felt overwhelmed with grief, knowing what would happen to the people on the ground. I also spoke to Chris Glottinger, a meteorologist from Iowa, who, get this, received a death threat from a member of the public when he incorporated climate into his weather reports in Iowa. He ultimately quit, saying because of the pressure he felt. After he left, though, he received hundreds of support letters. Mm. And now he's working on a documentary produced by Leonardo DiCaprio. So some really interesting stories from my counterparts who are feeling this extreme pushback and emotional grief when incorporating climate change into their forecasts.
1: That is so fascinating. And what an interesting and unique chance to get to hear from meteorologists dealing with local weather from all over the world, all in one place there in New York. What are people asking you about Canadian weather and the situation here?
12: Well, first of all, there was a lot of, as I said, a lot of cross-border jokes.
1: Yes.
12: Weather, but wildfire smoke was a big deal this summer. Yeah. You know, we had, became political when it crossed the borders, and we spent a lot of time talking about how we can collaborate more because, of course, weather knows no borders, how we can collaborate when we have these big weather events. And I've got to say, between us, that we are ahead of the game when it comes to, getting our information out on multiple platforms, finding our audiences and meeting them where they are. So they wanted to know more about how we are reaching as many people as we are.
1: Love being ahead of the game. And you are often ahead of the game, my friend. Now the new host of our climate show, What on Earth? Congratulations again to you.
12: Thank you.
1: How are you reflecting on this? It's a big deal.
12: It is a big deal. Yeah, it's something I've been thinking about my whole career is climate change and weather. Weather is how we as humans experience climate change. So as I step into this new role of What on Earth, I'm so excited. CBC's Climate Environment podcast and radio show feels like the perfect home. The answer for me in, speaking to all these other meteorologists is really sticking to the science and helping people to understand how we're being impacted by climate change, not telling them what to think.
1: That's so great. I can't wait to listen to it. And thank you so much for sharing your excitement with us about your new role and also learning a little bit more about what actually goes down there in Climate Week. That's very interesting stuff.
12: Thank you so much, Chris. So good to talk to you.
1: And also tell your kid, Wes, I say hello. You guys do the cutest little science tutorials online. I learn a lot from that young man.
12: I will. I have to FaceTime in from Times Square, so I'll pass it on.
1: Please do. Johanna, so nice to talk to you. Johanna Wagstaff is the new host of What on Earth, and you can find it wherever you get your podcasts. You can also check out our podcast while you're there. It's called This is Toronto, and Johanna's podcast airs at 2 p.m. today right here on CBC Radio 1. And at 6:55, as we get set towards World Report, here is a song for your Wednesday morning. This is new music from Ruby Waters. This is Get a Grip.

0: There are significant delays on the Kitchener-Go line with the cancellation of the 515 GO train from Kitchener to Union, and this is due to a track switch issue. Westbound Lakeshore is closed from Dawn Roadway to Cherry. This is due to a fire investigation, so you may want to avoid that area. Southbound DVP at Lawrence, the left lane is blocked due to a collision, creating buildup south of Finch on the 404. Westbound 401 at the ramp to Kennedy, the left lane is blocked due to a stalled vehicle. An earlier problem eastbound at the ramp to Brock Road has been cleared. And eastbound 403 approaching the QEW, the right lane is blocked due to a collision.
1: Lots ahead for you on the show this Wednesday morning, including StubHub is fined $20,000 under Ontario's new ticket law, but the ticket seller is looking to appeal. Up next, we're going to dig into whether new legislation is working and whether the financial punishment is enough to crack down on outrageous resale prices. I'm Chris Glover. You are listening to Metro Morning. It's 10 degrees right now as you step out the door, and we'll be back right after World Report.
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4: 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But Canadians in that industry say they'll be hurt by this move. That's coming up on The Current.
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5: This is World Report. Good morning. I'm Marcia Young. Today, Iran's president is expected to respond to U.S. President Donald Trump's provocations. Masoud Pezeshkian addresses the U.N. General Assembly this morning. The U.S. president threatened to annihilate Iran in his speech yesterday. As Willie Lowry reports, Masoud Pezeshkian is not likely to ignore such threats.
6: The stakes are high as Iranian President Masoud Pezeshkian readies himself to address the UN General Assembly in New York. The U.S.-Iran war is close to stretching into an eighth month. Pezeshkian says he will use his speech to show that Iran remains unbroken by the conflict. We will make the best possible use of this opportunity, he says, to convey Iran's plight to the international community. We will firmly tell our adversaries that despite all the unfairness and injustices, the Iranian people have stood their ground. But it also comes as U.S. President Donald Trump says he's got a big decision to make.
7: Will a deal be made with Iran that lets them rebuild and create a far greater country than it ever was before? Or do I annihilate the Islamic Republic?
6: Trump's threats come as polls suggest a vast majority of Americans are not in favor of the war. Yesterday, U.S. Special Envoy Steve Witkoff and Jared Kushner held indirect talks with the Iranian delegation. Witkoff described the talks as, quote, lengthy, and he was hopeful that they will, quote, prove constructive and promising. Trump has said he would be open to meeting with Pezeshkian while both are in New York, though no plans have been made to do that just yet. Willie Lowry, CBC News, Jerusalem.
5: Chinese President Xi Jinping arrives today for a state visit to the U.S. The three-day trip will include a state dinner tomorrow night, but the focus will be Xi's critical bilateral meetings with U.S. President Donald Trump. As Lisa Sheng reports, trade and the race for AI dominance will be on top of their agenda.
8: If they're not part of any kind of agreement, everybody else can do nothing.
9: University of Waterloo political science professor Hongying Wang says she wants U.S. President Donald Trump and Chinese President Xi Jinping to work together on AI guardrails when they meet.
8: It really does remind me of the Cold War period, the height of nuclear competition arms race, the kind of existential threat that posed for the world.
9: During their last meeting in Beijing in May, Trump and Xi agreed to restart discussions around AI governance, but Tuxing Chen, a professor at the University of International Business and Economics in Beijing, is skeptical because of the competition.
10: I think the U.S. will just strengthen restrictions on Chinese AI development. I don't think the two sides have any space for cooperation or coordination.
9: And while recent warnings from tech executives and whistleblowers underscore the West's existential worries, China's rules focus more on keeping political and social stability. Despite the ideological differences, there's room for cooperation, says Brookings Institution fellow Kyle Chan.
11: Neither side wants to see these AI models cause problems for their own national security or more globally.
9: With a packed agenda, since the trade truce deadline is November and with the war in Iran raging on, the question may be whether they can make progress fast enough to keep up with the technology. Lisa Xing, CBC News, Toronto.
5: The U.S. Department of Justice is defending U.S. President Donald Trump's decision to ban some news outlets from the White House. CNN, MS Now, and Politico are all banned from the White House grounds. Trump says it's for what he calls false reporting and fake news. The banned outlets are preparing for an emergency hearing. The CBC's Mark Carcasol joins me now from Washington. Mark, what is the latest?
12: Well, on Tuesday, we got a look at the Justice Department's court filing, claiming reporting from the outlets has created concerns for national security. It cites multiple stories they consider inaccurate. They say they gave CNN, MS Now, and Politico a chance to dispute the bans and that access to the White House is a privilege, not a right. The filing also goes on to say that reporters do not have a First Amendment right to access the White House. Last night on social media, President Trump also repeated his claim that the district judge hearing the case is a, quote, great judge for them. Signaling he expects, as many U.S. legal experts do, that Judge Tim Kelly, who he appointed in 2017, will overturn the ban in some form. The president says if that happens, he's already planning to appeal.
5: We understand there is an emergency hearing being held today. What do we know about that?
12: Yeah, that hearing is scheduled to be heard via teleconference here in Washington, D.C. The ask by lawyers representing CNN, MS Now, and Politico is for at least a temporary lifting of the White House ban on their journalists until a full hearing can be conducted. They argue that the ban violates the U.S.'s First Amendment as well as the Due Process Clause, which is found twice in the Constitution. It's unclear how long a decision in this could take, though.
5: All right. Thank you, Mark.
12: Thank you.
5: The CBC's Mark Carcasol in Washington. Police in South Africa say at least 11 people are dead in a mass shooting south of Durban. Authorities say people were having a party when assailants entered the house and opened fire. A pregnant woman is reportedly among the victims. Police are searching for the suspects. No arrests have been made and there is no known motive for the attack, but police think it may be linked to a feud between rival gangs. It will be an emotional day in court for grieving families in Newmarket, Ontario. They will talk about their loss at a sentencing hearing for Kenneth Law. Law pleaded guilty earlier this year for abetting suicide. And as the CBC's Thomas Daigle reports, Law also admitted he was involved in 93 deaths in Canada and Britain.
13: It's 5 years since Tom died. It's really hard.
14: David Parfitt lost his 22-year-old son to suicide. Now he's finally able to express his grief in front of the man who sold Tom the poison that killed him.
13: That's incredibly important for me that Tom as a man is remembered. So to describe him and obviously describe the pain of his loss is really important.
14: Parfitt is one of more than 50 loved ones whose victim impact statements are set to be read out in an Ontario court. The staggering number of victims reflects the scale of suffering linked to Kenneth Law. The 61-year-old coaxed vulnerable people to end their lives using items he sold.
15: This is a solution for some people. Not for every one of us, just for some people.
14: Law has reportedly told a forensic psychiatrist he considered his actions to be humane, insisting he's not, in his words, a madman.
16: This is a very unprecedented case.
14: Criminal defense lawyer Trevin David has analyzed the case. He expects prosecutors will recommend a prison sentence of at least 20 years.
16: His admission that he's caused much larger harm is something that the judge gets to take into account.
14: Law sent death kits to more than 40 countries. The total number of victims will never be known. Thomas Daigle, CBC News, Toronto.
5: Canada sees Mexico as a growing source of tourism, and the federal government wants to tap its North American neighbor for even more visitors. Ottawa is hoping to increase the number of yearly visitors coming from one of its most important trade partners. But as the CBC's Jorge Barrera reports, some Mexican tourism operators say Canada's visa requirements are getting in the way.
17: And if we think about the the Aurora viewing, how does that work on a day-to-day visit in the North American sort of spot?
18: That's a really good question. So,
19: Jesus Martinez, general manager of Dream Destinations Mexico, chats with Tobias Barth from White Horse's Northern Lights Resort and Spa during a type of speed dating event for Canadian and Mexican tourism operators put on by federal tourism agency Destination Canada at a posh Mexico City hotel.
17: This event brings us closer between Canadians and Mexicans, and we love to be part of it.
19: Martinez says Canada is growing in popularity as a tourist destination for Mexicans, but the visa requirements reimposed in 2024 has dampened that enthusiasm. He'd like to see it scrapped.
17: That will be in my wish list, but it's not up to us.
20: We always want to advocate on making it easier to come into Canada. And
19: Darlene Federosian with Travel Alberta says Mexico represents a source of potentially 1 million yearly tourists to her province.
20: The potential is pretty untapped at the moment.
19: Like Canadian Tourism Minister Richie Valdez, who attended the event, says Canada sees Mexico as a massive source of tourists, with well over 90,000 already visiting a year.
21: We're within the next 3 years, we're expecting a $1 billion spend of Mexican travelers to Canada.
19: Valdez says she will share the Mexican visa concerns with her cabinet colleagues once she returns to Ottawa. Jorge Barrera, CBC News, Mexico City.
5: And that is the latest national and international news from World Report. News anytime, cbcnews.ca. I'm Marcia Young.
1: Hi, everyone, and welcome back to Metro Morning. I am Chris Glover, and it is September 22nd, a Wednesday at that, but a big one this morning as we continue to unpack last night's mayoral debate. Metro Morning's political panel is here in studio with me, ready to chat about who won, who lost, and what happens next. And Jill Dempsey is standing by with your latest news headlines, but first, let's check in on traffic and travel with Jennifer Allen.
0: Chris, southbound 400, a collision south of Line 5 has things congested as you approach Road 88. Southbound John Valley Parkway at Lawrence, the left lane is blocked due to a collision. It appears to be getting easier now, so that collision may be cleared at this point, but I'm seeing volume in sections from Finch to south of Lawrence through John Mills. And then you're slowing down south of Bayview Bloor towards the Richmond ramp. And westbound Lake Shore is closed from Don Roadway to Cherry due to a fire investigation. Here's Jill Dempsey.
22: We're looking at the sentencing hearing that starts today for Kenneth Law. It will no doubt be an emotional day as the families will be speaking. Kenneth Law, as you know, pleaded guilty in late May to aiding in the suicide deaths of 14 people in this province, including some minors. That's going to be our top story at 7:30.
1: All right, Jill, thank you very much. Another one of our top stories through the morning this morning has been last night's mayoral debate. It certainly saw the leading candidates go head-to-head.
23: The mayor claims everything's working well. We're at a third of the new rate of housing starts this year that there was in the first 5 months of her first year in office. I will go to Ottawa. I will strike a deal with the federal government, and we will start this for real.
24: Because I've eliminated most of the development charges that our friend Councillor Bradford have levied while he was on council, it's now saving a couple $35,000 if they buy a new home.
25: I made a commitment tonight to freeze your property taxes for the first year while we undertake that line-by-line review. Mayor Chow doesn't want to do that work. It's much easier to raise your taxes. I'm committing to you tonight. I will do that work and we will find savings.
1: Housing, affordability, and different plans on property taxes. Olivia Chow, Chris Alexander, and Brad Bradford all got into it last night in the debate that was hosted by Toronto Region Board of Trade and the Toronto Star. And our political panel is here to unpack it all. Marianne Nader is CEO of Nexus Strategy Group and an NDP insider. Ashley Chinatti is a liberal strategist, and Jeff Rutledge is a conservative strategist, both now at Vantage. Welcome back, everyone.
5: Good morning.
18: Good to see you.
1: All right, so we have agreed to skip opening statements this morning and jump right into questions. So, Jeff, who won the debate?
18: I honestly couldn't tell you. It was this weird kind of hodgepodge of the city's broken, the city's perfect, and then Chris kind of in between saying, I don't think we've got the right deal, and I don't think anybody has the clear plan. That said, I do think that there was some stumbles for both the Chao campaign and for Bradford. But I felt it was a pretty tone-deaf response by Chao when she just said plainly, essentially, like, if you're criticizing this city, then you're not allowed to run it. When the fact is, there's a lot of people that live in this city that are very happy to criticize and expect more than what they're getting delivered right now. And I would hazard that people might feel like she's disconnected from the realities of what's actually happening in the city.
1: I'm glad you pick up on that part of the argument or the debate from last night, because it's certainly something that I'm seeing play out all over social media, this question of who loves Toronto, who doesn't, and how to kind of navigate that conversation. Ashley, what did you make of kind of the tone and how that all played out?
2: I thought that was a really interesting pivot in messaging from Chao. And having been inside debate preps and things like that, I think that there's some kind of research that they're getting, whether it's focus grouping or polling, that's telling them that there's like a pride in the city right now that's probably a trickle-down effect from the like overall sovereignty, Canadian pride, like elbows up kind of thing. And that people maybe aren't necessarily wanting someone who's like wholly negative on Toronto, but like sees the like hope and positioning of like, yeah, we can do better, but like not kind of dunking on the city constantly. I really think that that was research-based and a strategic decision from her camp, because it is a bit of a pivot in some of the messaging she's been using up until now. I do think Bradford has some really solid points about you know, safety on the TTC and property tax increases and things like that that do concern a lot of people in an affordability crisis. The challenge is he's only offering solutions. He's not offering any hope. And you have to give people something to vote for, not just something to vote against. And he hasn't struck that tone balance. And I'm actually not sure as a candidate if he's capable of it.
1: Marianne, I want to come to you in a second, but Jeff, do you want to respond to that first?
18: Yeah, look, I think he is capable in so much as, like, we heard some of the clear questions need to be asked. I mean, you know, he provided this great contrast when he mentioned that $11 million had been spent on Microsoft Office licenses for people that had been retired.
2: Yeah, that's
18: like
2: bonkers.
18: Like, just the silliness of the decisions that are made at City Hall that the mayor is happy to kind of gloss over. And I think that's where Torontonians are struggling with this, and where Brad's actually, I think, striking the right tone on that is to say, hey, use some common sense here. And by the way, like, we can't do everything as a city. We need to focus on getting the core things right.
1: Marianne, I want to bring you into the discussion, because in the last couple of panels, I've been feeling like you've been kind of critical of Olivia Chao for maybe not being as specific on things. And I was curious if you saw the specificity that you had been kind of hoping for last night.
3: I call it as the way I see it.
1: I know, and that's why you're here. And you're fantastic.
3: And, you know, like, I give credit where credit is due, but I always, look, I'm a downtown resident and I see it every day, all the problems. And there is a problem in that the incumbency, where she's trying to fix the things that she inherited, but also at the same time, she's now the frustrations land on her. Yeah. So she is defending her record. And yes, there are some good things that she has done. However, is it enough? And Bradford is prosecuting her on that. And to be honest, I don't really pay attention to Alexander. When someone's at 10%, I'm not paying much attention to that. But it's, you also have to realize you can't be tone deaf on what people are saying. And so, and that's the problem, is that people might not necessarily like her or be disappointed in her, but is that enough? People are looking for change and they're not sure if Bradford is the change. So Bradford has identified the right problems, but does that mean that he's actually, that's going to turn into votes? So, and municipal politics, I always say this, is very different. It's not partisan. There is no ideology. Mm-hmm. It's about who could run the city better and get the results. And it's just, people shouldn't be paying more and getting less. People should just be getting the services that they are paying for, that they deserve, and actually make this a safe and caring and fiscally responsible. Like, none of these are independent. So this isn't ideology based. This is competence based. And each one of these candidates have to prove, not left or right, but they can actually make this an affordable city.
1: Ashley, I also find the dynamics in a debate really interesting, kind of who goes after who. What did you pick up on that?
2: So it was definitely, you know, both Alexander and Bradford litigating Chao and her record, which makes sense when you're both the front runner and the incumbent. You know, that's kind of always going to be the way it is. She did a good job of kind of maintaining the like happy, hopeful vibes. I agree with Marianne about the substance there with the mayor. You know, she kind of deflects a little bit. Fewer anecdotes this time from the the debate at the Daily Bread, which I think was a good choice on the team's part. But when you look at Bradford and Alexander, the really interesting thing is Bradford is the leading candidate of the two of them, but he looked more like an angry counselor arguing on the floor of city council. Alexander had like a calm, like poise to him. I thought his closing statement was dead on, where it was like hope-based, but like the city can be better. There's a case for change. And so when I look at the dynamics of that debate stage, I think for the average voter watching it, they would have walked away thinking like, man, they were really going after Chow. And like, the question is, if you think she's doing a really bad job, it probably reaffirmed that for you. If you're kind of medium on it, you maybe were just seeing them. Like, I don't know if it necessarily would have made you walk away thinking more poorly of her. And after watching that, like, I personally remain as undecided as I've been for the past few weeks.
1: Marianne, I want to hear from you on that, because the latest polling, as you kind of already illustrated, shows that Bradford and Chow are kind of out in front. It's maybe narrowing a little bit, but as you put there, Alexander is very distantly in the back. And yet, as Ashley was just saying, he maybe had a strong performance last night. Yeah. What do you think of that?
3: I mean, I just think Alexander, you know, he is the spoiler vote. I think the polls that with the tightening, you know, what do you look at it? It's a snapshot, but also if you get more polls like this, then it's going to be a story and more of a trend. But I think it's a warning sign for the Chow campaign. It's not a crisis yet, but it should be something like a little bit of a, you know, heads up. But Bradford does have high unfavorables, which is also a problem for that campaign. So I think right now is, you know, there is no sort of strong momentum. I think there is a lot of undecided. People want change, but they're not sure that he's it. But they're okay with her, a little disappointed, but things can be better. So I think people are really, really confused on all the spectrum.
1: Jeff, what was the issue that kind of emerged last night as the number one or the most interesting?
18: Yeah, I mean, a good portion of the conversation was obviously around affordability, right? And it touched on a number of different components of that, from housing to commuting to transit to, you know, well, there was actually, to be honest, there was a couple of topics. I'm like, I am shocked that the crisis that is happening out on the streets with the amount of drug use and petty crime, et cetera, was not really addressed on the nose of it, right? And it actually pointed out to me that there's kind of a tale of two cities right now in terms of the conversation around affordability. You obviously have the downtown core, and we see the impacts of, you know, housing prices, et cetera, certainly in the downtown core, the very real homelessness issue that we have here, and the drug use and crime issues that we have. And then you have kind of the other wards where it is a different interaction with the city, right? And so I feel like you could see that both Chow and Bradford were kind of trying to thread the needle on a message to both of those constituencies about what affordability looks like in the city. I will say, you know, the mayor was talking about how she had struck this like new deal, but there's still a glaring hole in how she is going to achieve the financial commitments that she has made. And to be honest, I think that's kind of where, if Torontonians are looking for something different, Brad might be able to negotiate that new deal.
2: I think I agree with all of that in substance when it comes to the glaring fiscal hole in the city. I think the problem is we need to have a grown-up conversation about what revenue looks like for a city the size of Toronto. We have a bigger population than some provinces, and putting it all on ratepayers, putting it all on homeowners, we don't have a lot of other cost recovery tools in this city. And we don't have grown-up conversations about things like tolls or things and this is a thing that you never say in an affordability crisis and people are struggling to buy their groceries, but a local sales tax, like there are revenue tools.
18: Ashley for mayor, Ashley for taxes.
2: Yes. Let's have a serious conversation about it, right? And, you know, I remember being really disappointed when the conversation about tolling broke down on the DVP and the Gardner, because it was something that it was people who were commuting into the city that were against it.
1: Back when Kathleen Ring was premier.
2: Yeah. Mm-hmm. And, you know, a lot of respect for my former boss. It's probably the one decision she made that, you know, if she walked in here today, I'd be like, still kind of disappointed about that one. I was still a reporter when that one was made. And we just need to get serious about how we fund our city.
1: We've all talked about the funding and the New Deal, and a lot of that revolves around Doug Ford, the premier. I was looking last night for when someone would bring his name up. I noted Olivia Chow brought it up exactly one time, and especially after the Ford seemingly endorsed Chao and then did not endorse Chao and vehemently walked that back. Marianne, what did you think about how much or how little Doug Ford was actually present in that debate?
3: I think he was yesterday, he was a little bit present, but I think in general it's interesting because they both need each other. You know, he went on hard at her in the by-election, the mayoral by-election, like he did not hold back. But I think if he had really disliked her this time, he would unleash Ford Nation, against her and likely go behind the Bradford campaign. So it's really interesting that he's kind of currently, we're still 5 weeks out, keeping a little bit of his powder dry. But, a lot of New Democrats are not going to be happy.

0: fix it. And so in terms of Ashley's point, there needs to be an adult conversation. Enough with the bickering. People need help and they just don't need platitudes. And I think that's really frustrating for residents, you know, and why there's so much distrust with politicians, because there's a lack of reality about what's happening on the ground.
1: I would love to go back to the why there's not the attack on Ford on the stage. And I think it's two things. One, you know, he's again, his popularity has come back up in the, you know, kind of post-trade talks breaking down point. But there are people in this city who are Olivia Chow voters, Doug Ford voters, and Mark Carney voters. And I think that that was really true when she won the last time. And I think they want to keep those voters. And then I also think one of the things she's trying to put forward is her collaboration with those upper levels of government at a moment in crisis. And you saw her kind of talk about her collaborative approach to different levels of government a couple times last night. And again, I think that's probably a strategic choice by her campaign.
2: You are listening to Metro Morning's political panel here on CBC Radio 1. And we just discussed the debate from last night, but I also want to dip into federal politics as well, as Parliament Hill is back in session. Big controversial piece of legislation there. Airports potentially up for sale. So there is a lot to discuss here. Marianne, let's start with you, because Carney's Build Canada Strong Act is catching a lot of concern, especially from labor groups. What is your take on how important this moment is for the new NDP federal leader?
0: This is a huge opportunity. Like, you can't say you're going to build Canada strong and then weaken the bargaining power of the workers that you're relying on building the country. So a couple things. He has no mandate to touch the labor code. He has no mandate for privatization. And accountability is not an impediment to getting things done faster. So we need accountability and scrutiny. And that doesn't mean, you know, 10-year delays on approvals. You can't love workers with their hard hats standing behind you at a government announcement and then in the same breath turn around and say, well, we're going to weaken your bargaining your rights when it comes to bargaining. And then also, you need to have accountability when you're talking about billions of dollars worth of projects and you're just going to ram through. He has the political bandwidth right now because he's so high in the polls. He's going to take those risks. They are controversial. But I think for Avi Lewis, there is a huge opportunity because they may be just five MPs in the House. But if he touches the labor code, there's going to be an army behind the NDP outside of the House ready to fight him on this.
2: Well, and this is not the first time that the Carney government has been criticized for stepping into labor even recently. So, Ashley, how do you think he should navigate this moment?
1: So I think the bill itself is a really interesting balance. And I should say that both Jeff and I work with a number of clients in infrastructure and natural resources who have a really strong interest in the way that this bill plays out, just for transparency's sake. So I've spent the last 2 days reading the bill. There's a cabinet directive, the background, or like right down into the details. And the fact is, on the labor side, they're extending negotiation timelines. They're creating a special mediator situation to try and avoid the kind of strikes that we saw at the Port of Vancouver, at other ports on rail, on airlines, that are really disruptive to our supply chain. And that foreign capital actually looks at and says, sometimes Canada is really expensive to build in. Sometimes Canada is really hard to build in. And then once you build, your stuff gets stuck and isn't getting shipped. And so there is a real challenge in this country where we need to fix permitting and get those timelines down from like 5 years to a reasonable timeline for a business decision and, you know, get some stability in our supply chain. And I think you can do both. And I think it will be interesting to see how the details of this are parsed in the public square.
2: One, I know the Conservatives are still saying that they are reading the details. Conservative House Leader Andrew Scheer saying that they're going to carefully review before essentially having an official response. Jeff, finally to you, what do you think their official response should be?
3: Well, support the pieces that make sense. And it seems like there's a lot of pieces that make sense in this legislation, and then challenge the government on the areas where you feel like they may have missed the marks. Like, that is the job of the opposition, right? And I think certainly at this moment, this is an opportunity for the Conservatives to establish some credibility with Canadians to say, hey, we are a working partner with government at the moment, which is the commitment that Mr. Poilievre made some time ago, to say when it benefits Canada and when it economically benefits Canada at keeping jobs safe here, driving investment, et cetera, that the Conservatives are willing to support the measures that the government is putting forward. And one of the key principal challenges there is making sure that we can get projects done on time. You know, this is a large bill, of course, and I would love if, man, you can always say, man, if Harper

0: did this, people would have been losing their minds. Well, Mark Carney is doing it. And we just need to make sure from the conservative side that they're fixing the right things and not creating creating hay unnecessarily.
1: A great discussion, as always. Thank you all three, Marianne Nader, Ashley Chinnati, and Jeff Rutledge for coming in and being Metro Morning's political panel.
2: Thank you.
3: Thank you.
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4: This is CBC News. From CBC Toronto, it is 7:30. Good morning, I'm Jill Dempsey. It is cloudy and 10 degrees. We expect a high of 18 today with sunshine. Here's Jennifer Allen.
5: Jill, westbound Lakeshore is closed from Don Roadway to Cherry due to a fire investigation.
4: A sentencing hearing for Kenneth Law will begin later this morning. He pleaded guilty in late May to aiding in suicide deaths, including with minors. The CBC's Ali Chiasson is at the courthouse in Newmarket. Ali.
6: Jill, today is the start of the victim impact statements that will be read aloud in court in front of Kenneth Law, who pleaded guilty to aiding the suicides of 14 people just in Ontario. The 61-year-old sold sodium nitrate online in what's being described as death kits to people looking to end their lives, most of which were sold between 2021 and 2023. Law sold these kits to people in more than 40 countries. He's linked to deaths around the world, including 79 in the UK. Here at Newmarket Court, more than 50 family members and friends of the 14 Ontario victims will address Kenneth Law in court in person. It's expected to carry over for 3 days. Law has reportedly told a forensic psychiatrist that he considered his actions to be humane, insisting that he is not, in his words, a madman. Court starts at 10. Jill.
4: Ali, thank you. The CBC's Ali Chiasson. The main candidates for Toronto's top job faced off in another mayoral debate last night. They touched on issues of affordability, transit, and housing. The event was hosted by the Toronto Region Board of Trade and the Toronto Star. Dale Minuktuk has the story.
7: You've been on council for 8 years. No line-by-line spending review.
8: Former Conservative MP Chris Alexander ramped up attacks on Beaches East York Councillor Brad Bradford. Bradford said if elected, he would do that line-by-line budget review to find savings to fund campaign promises of platform edge doors and 1,000 new police officers. Bradford also announced his property tax plan as a means to address the cost of living crisis.
9: I'm going to freeze your property taxes for the first year.
8: Families. Alexander has also promised to freeze property taxes in year one. Incumbent Mayor Olivia Chow's plan is an increase at or near the rate of inflation. Chow rattled off things she's already done to make life more affordable.
10: Food. They save $900 because we are feeding their kids. And transit, they are saving $150.
8: Multiple polls released over the last week shows the race for the city's top job is tightening at the top. Weeks ago, Chow held a double-digit lead. Bradford has since closed the gap to around 7 points. Dale Minuktuk, CBC News, Toronto.
4: The municipal election is just over a month away. The City of Toronto is hoping to boost voter turnout by reminding eligible voters about the three ways they can submit a ballot. First, mail-in voting. Ballots must be requested by tomorrow, Thursday, September 24th. Advance voting starts October 6th and runs until October 11th, of course. You can cast your ballot on voting day, which is October 26th. John Elvidge is the city clerk.
11: This year's election provides the opportunity to vote for more than 2 million eligible electors. It offers in-person voting on election day on October 26th at more than 1,350 voting places across the city, located in every neighborhood right across the city.
4: Voters have until October the 11th to add themselves to the voter list on the city's website, but you can also register on election day at your voting location with ID showing your name and qualifying address. It is 7:34. This is Metro Morning on CBC Radio 1. Peel paramedics are the first in Canada to use drones to assist people in medical emergencies. Researchers are studying how quickly drones can deliver equipment in the crucial moments before paramedics arrive and how they can be used to improve survival rates, especially in remote communities. As Jasmine Sepidus reports, a limited test program based in Bolton will cover a 5-kilometer area.
12: A drone drops off a package of medical equipment in this promotional video by Peel Regional Paramedic Services. Now, when Bolton residents call 911, they could see a drone package arrive before the paramedics do. It can deliver an AED for someone in cardiac arrest, an EpiPen for an allergic reaction, or naloxone for a suspected opioid overdose. Peel Chief Paramedic Brian Gibson says bystanders will get real-time support to save a life.
2: We have enabled technology right in the delivery mechanism that will have a trained paramedic being able to provide guidance to a lay responder.
3: This is a potentially game-changing use of advanced drone technology.
12: Technology analyst Carmi Levy expects paramedic services across the country will be following the pilot closely.
3: Learning from it and using it as validation for their own pilot programs in future.
12: Peel Paramedic Services is the first to hold a remotely piloted aircraft operator certificate that allows it to conduct complex beyond visual line of sight operations. Jasmine Sepia, CBC News, Toronto.
4: Jennifer Allen is back with the look at the roads.
5: Southbound 410 south of Highway 10, the right lane is blocked due to a collision. It slows as you approach. Also, it's a visual distraction for the northbound direction. Beyond that, you're hitting delays southbound on the 410 from Sandalwood Parkway to Queen. Westbound 401 at the ramp to Kennedy, I've finally received the all clear from an earlier stall. We also had a stall westbound on the Gardner west of Spadina, which has been removed, but it's left things heavy from Jarvis. The eastbound Gardner slows from Islington through Dufferin, and southbound DVP slows from Finch on the 404 through to Lawrence. Beyond that, it gets busy its length towards the Gardner. And again, this is due to the closure on westbound Lakeshore due to a fire investigation from Don Roadway to Cherry. Back to Jill with your forecast.
4: We're seeing some cloud, but we're expecting a sunny day today. It is 10 degrees at the moment. Expect a high of 18. Also some really strong winds once again, gusting up to 40 kilometers an hour, not only today, but tonight. A low tonight of 8 degrees. Tomorrow, sunshine. Again, those strong winds in the morning and a high expected of 19. 10 degrees at the moment, coming up to a time of 7:37.
1: Thanks, Jill. And we just had our conversation with the political panel about last night's mayoral debate and kind of dug through who won, who lost. It sounded like they felt like nobody really was a clear winner. So it'll be interesting to hear and to see what the reaction is in the public and how people kind of digest what happened last night. But as people are looking to make their decision on councillors and on the mayoral candidates, we're running a great series on our website, actually, that I wanted to draw people's attention to this morning. It's on cbc.ca/Toronto, and we're profiling different neighborhoods. Mm. So we started with Parkdale, and this is our second installment. It's a video that you can get right now online, and it spotlights Liberty Village and the problems that people there have been having. And I just watched some of it this morning. And one of the people there was saying that they sometimes wait in their car within just the neighborhood of Liberty Village for an hour. Forget the rest of the commute. Forget if they're going to Brampton or Burlington or wherever.
4: Just to get out.
1: Just to get out. Yeah. And so the gridlock seemed to be something that a lot of them complained about. That's certainly, I think, relatable no matter what neighborhood you're in.
13: Well, it's a particular West Side issue. Oh. I love the West Side, but got to twist at my fingers.
4: Oh, we have our issues in the East End. Don't you kid yourself.
13: I know that too, for sure. Like around Bayview Avenue and Lawrence area, trying to get around there can be a nightmare at rush hour. But on the West Side, I always think about Ronsonsvale and Sororin and like that Dundas Triangle, that Howard Park area. Even though those streets are there, there are a lot of one-way streets, and there's sort of only one major way out and one major way in mm-hmm. to that part of the city, and that includes around the Liberty Village area too. It just gets really blocked with traffic because that you've got King Street as like the main artery, or Dundas as the other main artery around that sort of big triangle at the West End before you kind of dip down. Mm-hmm. Anyway.
1: Well, what I really like to do is when we do these spotlights on different neighborhoods to kind of sit back and look at the overall theme. And I think the overall theme of the collection of voters that we got from Parkdale was mm-hmm. really around housing and affordability. And the big takeaway that I got just from watching a number of voters from Liberty Village seems mm-hmm. to be transit, congestion, gridlock. Yeah. And so you're right. There are pockets of the city where a lot of the issues of Toronto are everywhere, but there are definitely hot spots for some of the issues.
13: But Jill's like, what's the East End thing? What's the one area?
4: Well, the East End has just sort of brought its head up after an enormous period of construction, and Scott will know this. You know, it was almost getting to the point where it was impossible to get there, and the traffic was so horrendous. There was a ramp that was shut down that was under construction. There was other constructions on an overpass. Queen Street was dug up all last winter, which created a major issue. And again, it's all work that has to be done, but it has to be factored in as time to get to where you need to get to. And it's difficult.
1: Well, our ongoing series, Toronto Speaks, which is going to be profiling different neighborhoods around town, continues. Maybe we'll go to the East End next. I haven't seen the list, so I'm not sure which neighborhood is next. Stay with us, and that is available.
4: I'm not advocating for any particular neighborhood, by the way.
1: Maybe we'll send Jill out to ask the voters directly. And that will be on cbc.ca/Toronto. You can check that out. And in the meantime, what's coming up on World Report?
13: We're looking internationally. So we're in the fourth year of Russia's war in Ukraine, and the Ukrainian president addresses the UN General Assembly today, looking for more support in the fight. So Volodymyr Zelensky is among a few dozen leaders to address the assembly with a whole host of issues, including we've heard already about AI technology and trying to press world leaders for regulation and coming together to make some effective policies on artificial intelligence. We're also talking about BC and David Eby calling that snap election for weeks. It was will he, won't he, and he did. So that is going to happen October 24th, and it's made for some difficult decisions for a couple of MLAs. So Katie DeRosa is going to have our story on that. So that story and so much more.
1: Feels like we're voting a lot in this country lately.
13: Doesn't it, though? And for people in BC, it really does, because they were just doing that 2 years ago. And, you know, time flies.
1: No kidding.
13: I don't know if they're having fun, but time certainly flies. And they're going to be at the polls again. So, yeah.
1: All right, Marcia, thank you very much. And now let's go to Scott and his sports report. The NHL season is just around the corner. What are you watching where Canadian teams are concerned?
14: Well, I think, Chris, like everybody else, to see whether there's a club capable of ending this country's way too long Stanley Cup drought. The Leafs, they've brought in Sergei Bobrovsky, future Hall of Fame goalie. They've got the Wunderkind, Gavin McKenna, the first overall draft pick. They actually could surprise, I think, this season. Edmonton has the best resume, and many believe they have the right new coach to get them over the hump there. That is the former Leafs coach, Mike Babcock. And then there's Montreal, which might be the best Canadian team on paper, a group of youngsters good enough to get through to the Eastern Final last season, and that will be that much more experienced this time around. On the other end of things, you have the Vancouver Canucks, having finished dead last season. They're once again expected to be cellar dwellers. And it doesn't help, Chris, that the new collective bargaining agreement has brought with it a truncated preseason. Teams now play just 4 games. That's it, as opposed to 9 of them in the past, which doesn't give the Canucks rookie head coach Manny Malhotra much chance to prepare.
15: The limiting factor on not being able to get games is definitely a topic of conversation amongst the players, but there's definitely an understanding that there isn't a whole lot of time when you take away a week of camp. We calculated about between 8 and 10 ice sessions. You get your 2 games, and that's what you have to show. So I think in terms of the preparation for the guys, it makes it that much more important to show the attention to detail, and then once we get into these games, put everything out there.
14: You have to feel for Manny Malhotra. The data crunchers are giving his team, Vancouver, just a 2% chance of making the playoffs. The regular season starts next Tuesday. It has now been 33 years, Chris, since a Canadian team won the Stanley Cup when Patrick Waugh, wearing number 33, led Montreal to the title.
1: Sounds like the Jays' chances at this point. All right, switch us over to soccer, though, where Canada's men's team is getting set to play its first match since the World Cup.
14: Right, that'll go Saturday right here in town against Chile. And now this is the start of a new quadrennial for Jesse Marsh's men. The goal ahead of the next World Cup is to make it into the top 24 in FIFA's rankings and to get drawn into a favorable World Cup pool as a result. We saw how much that mattered at the World Cup this past summer, where matched against the likes of Bosnia and Qatar, Canada made it through to the final 16. And they did it with a pretty young side. Luc de Fougerolle, for instance, anchored the defense at age 20. Marsh says more of that is necessary if Canada is going to climb within FIFA's ranks.
16: We can't go to a World Cup tournament with a team that averages 30 years old. That can't be the case. So there's going to be players that emerge. Even if you would have gone the roster at Copa America to the roster at the World Cup, there was a lot of different players that emerged in that two-year process. And in a four-year cycle, there's going to be a lot of others. So there's no need to go through a rebuild. It's just continuing to build and then introduce new players at the right time that have earned the right to be here.
14: Some names to look out for against Chile are defenders Jamie Knight-Labelle and Jovan Ivanic, as well as midfielder Jivan Bodwell. Bodwell, Chris, plies his trade for the Vancouver Whitecaps and is especially fun to watch and, refreshingly, has a South Asian background, a underrepresented community in this country's footy landscape. And before I finish with footy, this is really cool. The city of Brampton is going to honor the six players from that city that were part of Canada's World Cup team this past summer. So Liam Miller, Jonathan Osorio, Jaden Nelson, Tejon Buchanan, Kyle Laren, and Promise David, they're all going to have soccer fields in Brampton named after them. That ceremony goes on Sunday.
1: That's great. On this program, we spoke to some of their former coaches and former students from their schools. So I'm sure there will be a lot of excitement there in Brampton. What other sports stories do you have your eyes on right now?
14: Well, you mentioned the Jays. Max Scherzer will get the start for Toronto in the first game of a day-night doubleheader against the Orioles. A loss in either of those games will officially end the Jays' playoff hopes. And further afield, Chris, the Asian Games continue from Japan. And one of the stories of the game so far is the silver medal won by Afghan cyclist Fariba Hashimi. In the past, while under the Taliban regime, Hashimi trained by disguising herself as a man.
17: When I was in Afghanistan, most of the time I was wearing man clothes. If they can recognize me, I'm a lady. They was taking the stone and throwing to me even the water bottle. I was wondering how they are hitting me, because I'm a woman. You are afraiding. What are you afraiding? When you are getting angry, I'm getting happy because I know how much one woman can be powerful.
14: Hashimi eventually fled her country. She now lives and trains in Italy, although she says it's her native Afghanistan she plans to represent at the LA Olympics.
1: All right, Scott, thank you.
14: You bet.
1: And at 7:46, I'm Chris Glover, and you're listening to Metro Morning on 99.1 FM. Ticket reseller StubHub is planning to appeal a $20,000 fine. It is part of the province's crackdown on secondary ticket sellers that don't comply with their Ticket Sales Act. The recent law caps the sale of seats at face value. And Jay Goldberg is the North American Affairs Manager for the Consumer Choice Center. Hello there, Jay, and welcome to Metro Morning.
18: Good morning.
1: So last month we saw SeatGeek get fined and now StubHub. How likely do you think it is that a $20,000 fine would actually change the secondary ticket seller's behavior?
18: I think it's going to be very interesting to see how this plays out, because especially a lot of this has to do with dynamic pricing surrounding the FIFA World Cup. And it's very hard to track for these secondary resale market providers what the actual face value of the ticket is when you have dynamic pricing, when pricing is changing all the time. And so I think they're going to have a very difficult case to make, the government is, in charging these companies to try to actually say that, you know, they weren't following the rules, when the rules under this law are a little less clear when it comes to dynamic pricing. Was it the face value when the ticket first came out? Was it the face value when the ticket was sold? Was it the face value when the ticket was resold? So it's a very complex topic, and when you start to bring in dynamic pricing into the equation, I think the law is really not keeping up.
1: And that is StubHub's essential appeal.
18: Yeah, that would be one of their rationales, that it's very difficult to keep track of where the price is. And so if they're over a little bit, you know, this law is not very flexible. If you look back, for example, to the law that was passed under the Wynne government that the Ford government then repealed because they said it was unworkable, the ticket prices were capped at 50% over market value. And so that would have allowed for some flexibility when it comes to dynamic pricing. The Ford government's law is very stringent in that it has to be the face value of the ticket. So there's no room for flexibility. And so this is why you're seeing companies like StubHub and SeatGeek have really no room to maneuver here.
1: Well, and so do you anticipate that if StubHub's appeal here is successful, particularly around that dynamic pricing piece, we might see others follow suit?
18: I think you might see others follow suit. I think it's definitely going to be a case where the secondary market providers are going to want to appeal because Ticketmaster has a significant monopoly already. 80% of primary resale or primary sales are happening on Ticketmaster. So you've got the secondary market already squeezed. The Ford government has gone after the secondary market to try to tamp down on this soaring prices during FIFA. An understandable populist move, but in reality, the law is very difficult to enforce. And so I think you're going to see a lot of ticket resellers follow suit. I think you're also going to see, which we saw during FIFA, a lot of people turning to the black market to sell their tickets over face value, which is, of course, dangerous for consumers because then you're going to end up buying tickets that there's no mechanism for a refund if they're fake.
1: Well, and that's exactly what this law was initially meant to protect against.
18: Exactly. It was designed to protect consumers in a way. But the problem is we've seen from other countries like Australia, evidence that and there's academic studies out there that show that folks go to places like Facebook Marketplace, WhatsApp groups, because if they want to sell their tickets over face value, they're going to find a way to do so. And people are out there wanting to buy these tickets, especially to major concerts, major sporting events. And so they're going to find a way to do so. The difference is with StubHub and SeatGeek and other platforms like that, you have a guarantee you're going to get your money back if the tickets are fake. If you're buying it on Facebook Marketplace or somewhere else, you don't. And so that's the real pitfall for consumers. And that's something I think the law really doesn't address.
1: Mm. Do you think the law could be changed then to kind of more accurately affect the things that you're talking about here?
18: I think definitely it's time to take another look at this law. I think that there's other jurisdictions that have found that these laws are just unworkable. And actually, the Ford government itself, when they were first elected, said that the Wynn government's law, which was more flexible than this law is, was unworkable, and they repealed it. And then 7 years later, they brought in a more stringent law of their own. So I think it was difficult to enforce at the time. I think the Ford government is now seeing that it's difficult to enforce now.
1: Mm. The managing director of the Canadian Shield Institute was telling us that they think that the law, while it has its challenges, is still a worthwhile attempt to make the market free and fair. What do you say to that?
18: Well, what I would say is that if there are people out there that want to buy tickets over face value, and obviously we have to deal with issues like bots buying up all kinds of tickets and things like that, and there's got to be a way to tackle that. But if there are people who want to buy concert tickets, for example, for 5, 10% over face value, I really don't think it's fair to consumers to say you can't do that, to say you're prevented from doing that. And so obviously you want to stop the scenarios where tickets are reselling for thousands and thousands of dollars over market price. That's frustrating for consumers as well. And I understand why the government is trying to address that. But it really is not the majority of the scenarios that we're looking at. The majority of the scenarios you're looking at is folks trying to resell their tickets. Maybe they can't go to the event. They want to sell it for 5 to 10% over market value. That's not something they're able to do anymore under this law.
1: I also wonder what your take is on the fine value as well, especially when you consider a $20 or $20,000 fine for a company worth more than 2 billion Canadian.
18: The fine value is interesting. Obviously, it could add up because if there's enough instances of the fines, that's going to happen. And I think the point more is that these companies that they're trying to make and the reason that they're fighting it is that they think the law is fundamentally unfair. They think that dynamic pricing in particular is making it unfair to enforce. And so it seems that even though the fine, as you say, is about $20,000, there's still a reason that these companies are seeing that they want to appeal. And that's because they think it's fundamentally unfair and they don't want this to set a precedent going forward. So they are appealing, obviously, and I think that they're going to spend more on lawyers' fees than they would have just to pay the fine. So it is doing its role, I would say.
1: Mm, fascinating. Okay. Well, Jay, it's been a conversation that we've had so many times on the show, and it's nice to have you back.
18: Great to be with you. Have a great day.
1: Jay Goldberg is the North American Affairs Manager for the Consumer Choice Center, joining me here on Metro Morning. And at 7:54, as we take you ever closer to World Report, here's a song for your Wednesday morning. Toronto's Callisway just put out her newest album, Unstoppable. Here's a track called Put It Down.

0: a funky start to your Wednesday and a chilly one as well. It's 11 degrees right now, so it's warmed up a touch this morning. But we are headed to a high today of 18 degrees and lots of sun. I am Chris Glover. Welcome back to Metro Morning. Nice to have you spend some time with us on this Wednesday. Jennifer Allen, are people spending longer in the cars today or what? How's traffic looking?
1: Well, there are delays on Line 2 eastbound at Royal York due to a door problem, so give yourself extra time. All lanes have reopened on Carlisle between Lakeshore and Eastern, as well as westbound Lakeshore has reopened from Dawn Roadway to Cherry. Those were those closures were due to two separate fire investigations. Southbound 410 south of Highway 10, the right lane is blocked due to a collision. And westbound 403 in Mississauga east of Huron, Ontario, you'll find the right lane blocked due to a collision. Here's Jill Dempsey.
2: Our top story this morning has to do with what's going to happen in a Newmarket courtroom today. A sentencing hearing gets underway for Kenneth Law. He pleaded guilty in late May to aiding in suicide deaths, 14, including minors. So we'll bring you the latest from that. Also, it was another debate night in Toronto. The main candidates facing off over issues of affordability and transit and housing. So you'll hear some of the highlights at 8:30.
0: And catch Jill's 8:30 newscast on 99.1 FM coming up in just a little bit. But first, I want to return to Belleville now and the shooting outside a synagogue on Yom Kippur on Sunday night. The alleged shooter, Sean Ward, died in hospital yesterday, according to the Special Investigations Unit. And the officer he was accused of shooting remains in hospital. But in the past 2 days, a picture has emerged of a community supporting its members in their time of need. Claudine Richard has been following the story in Belleville this week. She's a journalist with Radio-Canada. Claudine, thank you so much for being on Metro Morning.
3: Thank you.
0: All right, so what is the latest on the investigation there?
3: Well, there's a lot of information, but what I think everybody wants to know is a very unclear question. Was that shooting targeted specifically towards the Jewish community, the synagogue, or even towards the constable, Jeff Smith, the police officer? What we know on that, what police is telling us, is that right now it's still speculation, but it would be common sense to think that this shooting was targeted towards the Jewish community, but they're still gathering information, camera footage, trying to see exactly what would be the motivation of the shooter. And for sure, the fact that the accused in this story died will probably complicate a little bit more the investigation. But we know it happened outside of the synagogue, and we know that it was the shooter aimed first at the police officer, and it's not the police officer that saw the shooter first.
0: Okay, and I know that you've also learned a lot more about the shooter, Sean Ward. What can you tell us about him?
3: Well, he was 29 years old. He was living with his mom in a neighborhood, not in Belleville, but really close from Belleville. He's been in the Canadian Armed Force in Alberta from 2017 to 2022. And of course, well, he was badly hurt after that shooting. He was in a hospital, died in the hospital in Kingston. And of course, right now, the president of the synagogue is really telling us that for them, the hero is the constable, Jeff Smith, that was just outside of the synagogue. It was just a normal thing to ask for security when there's a big religious ceremony. But for them, they feel that really he's a hero because there was 25 person inside the synagogue when the shooting happened just outside. And for them is really a moment to think and celebrate that hero for them. So they started a GoFundMe fund to try and raise some money for that police officer. There was also a vigil where they were thinking supporting the Jewish community, but also that constable that is still right now in hospital. The family is asking for privacy. What they're telling us, though, is that he's in hospital, but in stable condition.
0: Okay. And how else has the community been supporting the congregants at Sons of Jacob Synagogue?
3: Well, of course, the synagogue closed because of everything that happened there. So the churches offered a space for the synagogue. They've been telling that what happened there is not going to stop them from keep on celebrating their religious celebrations right now. So we're seeing a support support from other churches that are making sure that they have the space to still attend to the religious event. And of course, I talked about it, the fact that there was a vigil also, all that, hoping that is going to show the love that is still present in the community after having that shocking event for them that was the shooting.
0: Yeah, I'm curious what your perception of the community has been like, because I know that you're an Ottawa reporter who raced to Belleville like so many others to cover the situation there. You've been on the ground for a couple days now. Have you seen the feeling on the ground there evolve over the last couple of days?
3: Well, I would say that everybody is just surprised that that can be happening in their community. There was a lot of questions around the unclear question of the targeting. And I would tell you quite frankly that we will not hear more about that question until the investigation is done. That's just a common way of working when the SIU, the Ontario's police watchdog, is involved. Both police department, the Belleville Police Department, and the SIU, you won't talk more about the investigation at this point. But in the community, they're still having trouble believing what happened there. And of course, are seeing even more the police officer in their communities as heroes, and reminding themselves how much is true. When they go to work every day, they don't know if they're going to come back home.
0: Yeah, certainly. All right, Claudine, excellent reporting there in Belleville. Thank you so much for joining us.
3: Have a good day.
0: Claudine Richard is a journalist with Radio Canada who's been covering the situation there in Belleville all week long. And at 6:17, Jennifer is back with an update on traffic and travel. How are things looking, Jennifer?
4: Well, regular service has resumed on Bloor Danforth Line 2 eastbound at Royal York from an earlier door problem. Eastbound on the 403, you're filling in from Erin Mills through to a collision east of Huron, Ontario, which is blocking the right lane. We also have a collision southbound on the 410 south of Highway 10, blocking the right lane with a slowdown as you approach. And then it fills in again, approaching Sandalwood Parkway to Queen. The eastbound 401 is a slow go from Winston Churchill through Huron, Ontario, mainly in the collectors. The 410 to east of Kiel Express and Collectors, Bayview towards the 404 in the Express and Collectors. And it's also filling in from Salem to east of it. For the westbound side of the 401, I'm seeing volume from Brock Street to Salem. It slows through White's Road in the collectors. And then from about Morningside in the collectors, Nielsen in the express, most of its length to Dixon. And Chris, southbound Don Valley Parkway is also a slow go from Finch on the 404 through to Bayview Bloor. But then beyond that, it's working well towards the Gardner.
0: The 2026 Second Summer Music Festival launches tomorrow for 3 days. 110 acts across 12 venues in Toronto's West End. And here is one of them. This is Ecstasy with Then I Met Her.

0: That song by Ecstasy is called Then I Met Her. And in just a moment here, we are going to dip into one of the biggest honors in Canadian music and talk about the winners of the Polaris Prize with one of the jurors coming on the program in just a second here. But first, right after our 8:30 newscast, Matt Galloway picks up with The Current, and he's here now. Hey, Matt.
1: Chris, good morning. We have been this week having a couple of different conversations about what the school year looks like when you have artificial intelligence already in the classroom. We started talking about public schools where kids as young as 7 years old are using chatbots all the way through to high school. This morning, we're going to take a look at what that looks like in university, where you could have AI write your essay, you could have AI create a presentation, but then if the prof says, what is this presentation really about, as we hear, the student will often be shuffling in their feet and looking down because they don't know what the thing is about. They didn't read the book or they haven't done the presentation. They've outsourced it. There's a phrase that researchers use to talk about that. It's called cognitive offloading, which means that you take the hard work and you kind of park it somewhere else and let somebody else do that hard work. This has changed how professors are teaching. So maybe no more take-home essays. It has changed how students are assessed. Now the exams are oral exams where you have to present your work to show that you actually know what you're talking about rather than having had the machine create it. And we're going to talk this morning about how in real time professors are trying to figure this out. How do they incorporate AI into the classrooms, but also how does it change how they teach, what they teach, and more fundamentally, what is a university degree for if you don't have to do the work? Part of learning is like hitting a wall. Right. Mm-hmm. You get to a spot, you don't know, you bang your head against the wall. What is this about? I can't understand it. You figure out how to get around the wall or under the wall or over the wall. If you can cognitively offload that and have somebody else do the work, what is the point of going to school? Is it just to get to the degree? Is it to get to the degree such a point that maybe you get a job or just to get the A? People are trying to figure this out because it just changes what the whole experience of education is meant to be. And we're going to talk more about this morning.
0: Those micro fails are very important to development.
1: That's how you learn. I mean, as we've told our kids, you will learn by failing. That's how you succeed in many ways. But if people don't have to fail because the machine will do it for them and do it perfectly, then what's the point?
0: Interesting conversation. We'll be listening.
1: Thank you.
0: And Matt Galloway and The Current pickup right after our 8:30 newscast. But now I want to dig into the Polaris Prize. And the winners are rock duo Angine de Poitrine. And they performed at the ceremony at Massey Hall last night. Here is the moment they won.
2: Thanks for Polaris to having all that attention for the weird and complex and rock and good music as they can do. Not so while ago, we wouldn't have lived that moment together, so it's a great year for all the music scene. Thanks for all the nominees and all the innovative music, and have a great night! Angine de Poitrine!
0: A lovely acceptance speech there made by a rep of the band from last night's Polaris ceremony. And Megan LaPierre is one of the jurors who picked the winner. She's an online editor with Exclaim joining me this morning in studio. Hello, Megan.
3: Hello. Thanks for having me.
0: So what stuck out to you from that acceptance speech there?
3: I love, first of all, that they're sticking to just having people speak for them because they only speak their alien language. I think it really did capture like the fact that this is great for the wider scene, and especially since Angine have gotten this international acclaim too, I think it only sort of

0: just hear that guitar tone and it's so guttural and you're just kind of like in your body in this different way. But they're also so cerebral with the insane polyrhythms and everything. It's really cool.
1: Mm. And so why was this the moment that they should have won this prize?
0: I mean, they have just been on this whirlwind rise to fame ever since their KEXP session took off. And, you know, it really was the summer of Angine, and they were added to all these big festival bills, or they were already booked for some of them before they rose to fame. And these festivals sold out for the first time in years and, you know, brought in record-breaking crowds. And I think it's really reflective of the moment where we're at. And I was kind of a bit skeptical that we would actually pick the popular vote, because I think there's a tendency to go against the grain. But there was a new process with the Polaris this year where it's normally after the shortlist is chosen, a grand jury is chosen out of the jurors, and they kind of go back and forth and pick the winner. Whereas this year, everybody got to vote on the final winner. And I think this result is reflective of that for sure.
1: And it wasn't just record of the year. They also won song of the year as well. Why did Fabienne stick out?
0: I mean, that is the question.
1: Or why didn't it stick out?
0: I mean, it is such a just like it's a mystery. It's a beguiling thing. And that is like the heart of Angine de Poitrine. They're just so fascinating. And you feel like you're getting indoctrinated into a cult or something, because you're just so hypnotized by what you're hearing and also what you're seeing from them. And I think it's a really, I didn't expect the clean sweep, I will say, but polka dot fever prevails.
1: Are you even allowed to say who you voted for? How does this work?
0: I've never signed an NDA, okay. But at the same time, a girl's got to have her secrets.
1: Well, and I don't want to get you in trouble, because I know that this was your first year being on the jury.
0: Yeah, I'm new, please.
1: What did you think of this experience?
0: It was really wonderful to kind of dig deep into some of the amazing wealth of Canadian music being put out there. And I think especially, I can feel like I'm operating in a bit of a bubble because I listen to so much Canadian music for work. But at the same time, like it's nice to kind of get together with other people that are also passionate about it and have these opinions and opposing beliefs. Like there was nothing that led me to believe from discussions that like Angine were the clear winner. There were definitely detractors. And I just think it was a really cool opportunity to get introduced to new music if I wasn't aware of it already. And also to just sort of celebrate an album as an art form, but also as kind of like a genreless experience, because, you know, so many prizes are awarded in genre categories. And I think it's really cool to have one that just sort of celebrates something that accomplishes something in and of itself unrelated to that.
1: Why do you think it's important to have an award like this, a prize like this for Canada at a moment like this?
0: Yeah, I think a lot more reflective of sort of underground and left of center tastes than something like the Junos, where again, everybody is having to submit under a category, which may or may not, you know, actually represent what they're doing, like what even is adult alternative. So I especially at a time like this too, like obviously there are some, we've been getting some heat from down south, and I think this sort of is another thing that just affirms us as a country that is our own, doing our own thing and championing our own sound and the diversity of it.
1: All right. Well, Megan, thank you so much for coming on the show this morning. Megan LaPierre is one of the jurors on the Polaris Prize and an online editor with Exclaim. Thank you for coming in.
0: Thank you.
1: And here is the very smallest taste of Fabienne as we get you set for Jill's News.

0: Jill Dempsey. A mix of sun and cloud, 11 degrees. We expect a high of 18 today. Here's Jennifer Allen.
1: Jill, eastbound 403 east of Huron, Ontario. The right lane is blocked due to a collision.
0: The man who pleaded guilty to aiding in the suicide deaths of 14 people in Ontario, including minors, is at a sentencing hearing this morning. Kenneth Law operated websites selling toxic substances and suicide paraphernalia. The CBC's Ali Chiasson is at the courthouse in Newmarket. Ali.
2: Jill, this part of Kenneth Law's sentencing hearing is expected to take 3 days. And that's because of the sheer number of victims. Law pleaded guilty to aiding the suicide of 14 people in Ontario by selling them sodium nitrate, which is a food-grade preservative that is poisonous in high doses. Law has admitted that he knew people were purchasing kits from him to take their own lives. But in his words to a forensic psychiatrist, what he was doing was humane and that he was not a madman. Evidence found that he was most active between 2021 and 2023 before he was arrested. He's been linked to deaths around the world, including 79 in the UK. This week, more than 50 family members and friends of the 14 Ontario victims will have the chance to address the man who sold their loved ones the poison that killed them. Kenneth Law will be in court, which gets underway at 10 o'clock. He faces up to 14 years in prison on each count of aiding suicide. Jill.
0: Ali, thank you. The CBC's Ali Chiasson. We're just over a month away from the municipal election, and the city is working to improve voter turnout. As Mercedes Gastambide reports, deadlines for mail-in voting and advance voting are around the corner.
3: The tabulator machines are warming up ahead of the municipal election on October 26th. City Clerk John Elvidge is taking the opportunity to remind voters that there's more than one way to get your vote in.
4: The deadline to request to vote by mail is this Thursday, September 24th at 4:30 p.m.
3: Mail-in votes must be received by October 14th at noon to be counted.
4: Voters can vote in person during 6 days of advance voting from Tuesday, October 6th through Sunday, October the 11th.
3: There are 50 advance polling stations, two per ward, each with assistive voter devices for those who have accessibility needs. You can also vote by proxy, which means someone else voting on your behalf. That can be done by requesting a form online that must be signed by both parties and certified by the city clerk at City Hall before the proxy goes to vote. You have until October 11th to add yourself to the voters list on the city website and access your voter information card. Or you can register on election day at your voting place. Just bring ID showing your name and qualifying address.
4: Now, as election day approaches, my message to eligible voters is quite simple. Your vote counts.
3: Mercedes Gastambide, CBC News, Toronto.
0: A debate was held last night featuring the three leading candidates in the mayoral election. It was hosted by the Toronto Region Board of Trade and the Toronto Star, and the candidates pitched how they'd address cost of living.
5: Generating interest in Toronto, bringing that business investment here, and then we need to get to the affordable housing issue. I will go to Ottawa, I will strike a deal with the federal government, and we will start this for real.
6: I made a commitment tonight to freeze your property taxes for the first year while we undertake that line-by-line review. Mayor Chow doesn't want to do that work. It's much easier to raise your taxes. I'm committing to you tonight. I will do that work and we will find savings.
7: Because I've eliminated most of the development charges, it's now saving a couple $35,000 if they buy a new home because the development charges are exempt. Food. They save $900 because we are feeding their kids.
0: That was former Conservative MP Chris Alexander, followed by outgoing Beaches East York Councillor Brad Bradford and incumbent Mayor Olivia Chow. If elected, Alexander has also promised to freeze property taxes in year one. Chow says she'd raise taxes at or near the rate of inflation. It is 8:34. This is Metro Morning on CBC Radio 1. Peel Paramedic Services have started using a drone to drop off life-saving equipment to people facing medical emergencies. The pilot program is based at the paramedic station in Bolton and covers a 5-kilometer area. When residents call 911, a drone could now be dispatched to the scene along with an ambulance. Brian Gibson is Peel Region's chief paramedic.
8: Distance and traffic may be a barrier to getting paramedics to the scene quickly. So by enabling a drone to carry an external defibrillator or a naloxone kit for an opioid overdose or an EpiPen for an allergic reaction, we may be able to get those critical supplies to a patient quickly in order to improve their outcomes and ultimately save lives.
0: Gibson says bystanders will be guided remotely by paramedics on how to use the equipment. Researchers are studying how quickly the drones can deliver before paramedics arrive. Let's go back and take a look at the roads. Here's Jennifer Allen.
1: Westbound Gardner approaching Spadina. The right lane is blocked due to a stall, so it's slow approaching Jarvis towards Spadina. There's a small break, and then it continues to slow to Parkside and approaching Kipling to the 427 ramp. Eastbound Gardner slows from Kipling through Dufferin and approaching the ramp to Jarvis. Westbound 401 west of Salem, the right lane is blocked due to a stalled vehicle. And then in Mississauga on the westbound 401 as you approach the 407, the HOV lane, no emergencies are on side of it. But drive cautiously. 407. Back to Jill with your forecast.
0: All right. Thank you, Jennifer. It is sunny, 11 degrees right now. We expect a high of 18. And again, be mindful of the winds. Expecting them to pick up to 40 kilometers an hour.
9: I was like, what's happening with Jennifer? Is that Angine de Poitrine or something? What's going on over there?
0: That's your own version
9: of
0: that.
9: Yeah, exactly. Anyways, it has been a lovely day here, a lovely Wednesday with you on Metro Morning. I'm Chris Glover. Talk to you in the morning.

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3: In the new movie In Alaska, a young man gets in trouble for accidentally shooting the Trans-Alaska oil pipeline. Noomi Rapace is one of the stars of the film. She'll be here to tell you all about it and to tell you about the time she did a Mick Jagger impersonation in front of Mick Jagger.
4: This is CBC News. From CBC Toronto, it is 10 o'clock. Good morning, I'm Jill Dempsey. It's partly cloudy, it's 13 degrees. You can expect a high of 18 today. A sentencing hearing is set to begin for Kenneth Law. He pleaded guilty in late May to aiding in the suicide deaths of 14 people in Ontario, including some minors. It will be a difficult day in court for families as they talk about their loss. Law's plea deal came weeks after he was set to stand trial on charges and another 14 counts of first-degree murder related to the same victims. Prosecutors have said they plan to withdraw the murder charges after Law is sentenced. Those found guilty of aiding suicide can face up to 14 years in prison. Iran's president is expected to respond today to U.S. President Donald Trump's provocations. Masoud Pezeshkian addresses the U.N. General Assembly this morning. Trump threatened to annihilate Iran in his speech yesterday. As Willie Lowry reports, it's a threat Pezeshkian is not likely to ignore.
5: The U.S.-Iran war is close to stretching into an eighth month. Iranian President Masoud Pezeshkian says he will use his speech to show that Iran remains unbroken by the conflict. We will make the best possible use of this opportunity, he says, to convey Iran's plight to the international community. We will firmly tell our adversaries that despite all the unfairness and injustices, the Iranian people have stood their ground. But it also comes as U.S. President Donald Trump says he's got a big decision to make.
6: Will a deal be made with Iran that lets them rebuild and create a far greater country than it ever was before? Or do I annihilate the Islamic Republic?
5: Trump's threats come as polls suggest a vast majority of Americans are not in favor of the war. Willie Lowry, CBC News. Jerusalem.
4: Peel paramedics are the first in Canada to use drones to assist people in medical emergencies. Researchers are studying how quickly drones can deliver equipment in the crucial moments before paramedics arrive and how they can be used to improve survival rates, especially in remote communities. As Jasmine Sepidus reports, a limited test program is based in Bolton and will cover a 5-kilometer area.
7: A drone drops off a package of medical equipment in this promotional video by Peel Regional Paramedic Services. Now, when Bolton residents call 911, they could see a drone package arrive before the paramedics do. It can deliver an AED for someone in cardiac arrest, an EpiPen for an allergic reaction, or naloxone for a suspected opioid overdose. Peel Chief Paramedic Brian Gibson says bystanders will get real-time support to save a life.
8: We have enabled technology right in the delivery mechanism that will have a trained paramedic being able to provide guidance to a lay responder.
9: This is a potentially game-changing use of advanced drone technology.
7: Technology analyst Carmi Levy expects paramedic services across the country will be following the pilot closely.
9: Learning from it and using it as validation for their own pilot programs in future.
7: Peel Paramedic Services is the first to hold a remotely piloted aircraft operator certificate that allows it to conduct complex beyond visual line of sight operations. Jasmine Sepia, CBC News, Toronto.
4: And finally, Eugène de Poitouin has won the Polaris Music Prize for their album Volume 2. Industry experts selected the duo's second album for the $30,000 prize. It was named the best Canadian record of the year, primarily for their artistic merit and creative costumes. The duo from Quebec also won the $10,000 song prize for its Fabienc, which is the song you are hearing in the background now. That is the CBC News. I'm Jill Dempsey. Partly cloudy, 13 degrees. You can expect a high of 18 today. Winds expected to gust up to 40 kilometers an hour, not just today, but this evening. Tonight, a low of 8. Tomorrow, sunny skies with a high expected of 19. It is 13 degrees right now in the city. 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
3: I'm Tom Power. Welcome to Q. Do you know someone who is really good at doing impressions? Like someone who has a good Justin Trudeau or like Christopher Walken? What if you had to do your best impression in front of the person you were impersonating? That sort of happened to the Swedish actor Noomi Rapace when she was asked to be in a Rolling Stones video doing an impression of Mick Jagger in front of Mick Jagger. Noomi will tell you that story, also about the new film she shot in Canada, about a kid who accidentally shoots the Trans-Alaska oil pipeline, and about her amazing journey in acting. Noomi Rapace coming up. Plus, if you want to feel unproductive, you'll hear from the musician Dylan Ponders, who holds the Guinness Book of World Record for releasing a new song every single week. All that and so much more coming up on Q.

0: So that's you in the Rolling Stones video for Doom and Gloom. You are sort of doing an impression of Mick Jagger in front of Mick Jagger. For people who can't see it, you are fronting the Rolling Stones. You are, and there are moments where you're doing the same movements. You're kind of doing him a little bit. I wonder if you could tell me how that felt being on stage fronting the Rolling Stones and also doing Mick Jagger with Mick Jagger.
1: So, Tom, I was promised that I was not going to sing. I was not going to play any instruments. I was like, I came on board.
0: For the video?
1: Yes. Yeah, okay. Jonas Åkerlund directed the video, asked me if I wanted to come in and do it. And at first I was like hesitant because they're my heroes. And I was like, oh, it's going to be, I'm not going to be like, what am I going to do? And he was like, don't worry, you're going to act. It's going to be like 12, 15 characters. And then like we're going to shoot that and then separate. The band is going to be on the stage and do, you know, their bit. And I was like, okay, fine. I'm not singing. I can't sing. And he's like, don't worry. And we shot for like 20 hours. It was a really long day. I play all these different characters. And then in the end of that night, I think it's like 3 a.m. He's like, so tomorrow I really want you on the stage with Mick. And I want you to sing. I was like, you're kidding me. I was like, you're killing me. I can't. And then next day I came, obviously, you know, I will do my best. And then I didn't know the lyrics. So they had like big sort of signs for the lyrics. And Mick came and was like, don't worry. But he was like, I don't know the lyrics. I'll use them too. And he was so sweet. And he was so lovely. And then he became a good friend of mine. And but he was terrifying. But also like you have those moments like, okay, there's like, I just need to
0: You did
1: jump.
0: A good Mick Jagger. You do a good like you do this one, you know, like you do that. You do a good job on that one. You know what I mean?
1: Yeah. You know, it feels like you're jumping off a cliff. And it's just like, I hope I will like, I will grow wings on the way down that I won't crash.
0: Lovely to meet you. Thanks for coming in. Hey,
1: thank you for having me.
0: That was my conversation with Noomi Rapace, who stars in the film In Alaska. That'll be playing at Calgary and Vancouver's film festivals in the upcoming weeks and is expected in theaters across Canada early 2027. Coming up on Q, the Canadian musician Dylan Ponders will tell you why he holds the Guinness World Record for releasing a new song every week. He's been doing this for about 2 years. It's coming up on Q.
2: From CBC Toronto, partly cloudy skies and 13 degrees at the moment. In Newmarket, a sentencing hearing gets underway today for Kenneth Law. Law pleaded guilty in late May to aiding in the suicide deaths of 14 people in Ontario, including some minors. It's expected to be a very difficult day in court as families talk about their loss. Law's plea deal came weeks after he was set to stand trial on the charges and another 14 counts of first-degree murder related to the same victims. Prosecutors have said that they do plan to withdraw the murder charges after Law is sentenced. Those found guilty of aiding suicide can face up to 14 years in prison. And Iran's president is expected to respond today to U.S. President Donald Trump's provocations as he addresses the U.N. General Assembly this morning. The forecast now for Toronto, sunny today, winds gusting up to 40 kilometers an hour, high of 18, clear skies tonight, and strong winds again tonight with a low of 8. Tomorrow, sunshine, another day of some strong winds gusting up to 40 kilometers an hour, late in the morning and a high of 19. Peterborough, we're looking at mainly sunny skies and a high of 18 degrees. Tonight, clear skies with a low of 4, and Thursday, sunny and a high of 20 degrees. And that's our forecast.
0: I'm Tom Power. You're listening to Q. You might have one of these people in your life. You know, they wake up early. They get their 30 grams of fiber every day. They knit their own sweater in the winter. They get their 10,000 steps. Do you ever think, how? How are they possibly doing this? Dylan Ponders is kind of a bit like that. I mean, I don't know if he knits his own clothes, but I do know he's a bit of an achiever. He holds a Guinness World Record for releasing a single every week for more than 2 years. He's ran 100 marathons.

0: discomfort that heralds a much deeper and, I would say, much more horrific exploration of the topic that happens later in the book.
1: You're listening to my conversation with Natalie Zena Walschatz about her novels Hench and Villain. I'm Matea Roach, and this is Bookends. We'll be right back after the news.
2: 16 degrees, mostly cloudy in Toronto. I'm Natalie Colletta with your CBC News update. A sentencing hearing for Kenneth Law is underway in Newmarket. Law pleaded guilty in May to aiding in the suicide deaths of 14 people in Ontario, including some minors. Friends and relatives of those who took their own lives using the items bought online from Law are laying bare their loss in the court. The plea deal comes weeks after Law was set to stand trial on charges and another 14 counts of first-degree murder related to the same victims. Prosecutors have said they plan to withdraw the murder charges after Law is sentenced. And the Toronto Raptors are confirming Kawhi Leonard has signed a multi-year extension with the team. Several media outlets have reported Leonard and the Raptors have agreed to a two-year, $115 million U.S. contract extension. It kicks in after Leonard finishes a three-year, $149.5 million deal this season. I'm Natalie Colletta, and that is your CBC News Update. The forecast now for Toronto, Hamilton, and Niagara. Mainly sunny this afternoon with winds gusting upwards of 40 kilometers an hour and a high of 18 degrees. Tonight, clear skies with winds becoming light late in the evening and the temperature dropping the low 8 degrees. For tomorrow, sunny and a high of 19. For Peterborough and the Kawarthas today, mainly sunny and a high of 18. Tonight, clear skies with winds becoming light late in the evening and a low of 8. For Thursday, sunny and a high of 19 degrees.
1: Hi, welcome back to Bookends. I'm Matea Roach. Let's get back to my conversation with Natalie Zena Walschatz. A lot of these questions of bodily autonomy, I think, end up being raised or like are sort of not able to be detached from the fact that Anna, the auditor, is a character who is living with a disability, right? Because she is injured very early on, like very severely in Hench, and then is affected by that, and we see how it impacts her ability to work, the sorts of decisions that she has to make, whether or not she's judged to have bodily autonomy by some of the people around her. How did you want to explore those concepts of disability, and what informed the way that you write characters dealing with these physical limitations?
0: I'm somebody who lives with a chronic pain condition, so that is definitely something that I am always aware of and dealing with and thinking about. It is just a significant part of my life. But I also think that the way that injury and recovery and disability are treated in superhero stories is often those things are considered extremely temporary, you know, right? Like Batman gets shot and is like back out two nights later with a leg brace on. It's like, no, he's not. He's definitely in the hospital for like weeks to months and is at some point battling a staph infection. Like that's simply not how that works. So on one hand, comics are very narratives of miraculous healing, right? You know, like the injury is the part that superhero stories tend to find interesting, not the recovery. But I really wanted to explore what happens with superhero stories when we don't take that kind of fantastical healing and healing being like a complete healing. I really wanted to sort of create situations where, no, we do have to deal with this forever. Like the auditor will be disabled for the rest of her life, and that will ebb and flow, and that will mean different things at different times, and things will be worse and things will be better, but it's not something that ever goes away completely. And that is true for a lot of the characters. So I really wanted to put the idea of bodies and bodily limitation and disability back in the realm of permanence.
1: Mm. A last question kind of on that. There's this concept that comes up throughout the novel of vulnerability and invulnerability. And I think that's very tied into what we've been talking about in terms of the way that physical disability and ability shows up in the novel, but also some of the emotional arcs that we see your characters have. What does that idea of vulnerability or invulnerability mean to you?
0: That is a really, really good question.

That's all for Storylines this week. Today's episode was produced by me, Andrea Huang, with help from John Shipman at CBC's Audio Doc Unit. 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

0: Southbound 427 past Dixon. We got a crash blocking the left lane and shoulder. No emergency crews just yet, but what I can see, a vehicle squeezed between the barrier and a truck. So yeah, that's going to leave a mark. So we're waiting for emergency crews to arrive. No doubt they will be blocking some more live lanes. Not the only issue we're dealing with, though. Not far from it, eastbound 401 at Dixon, three center lanes are blocked off with a separate crash. Emergency crews are on scene in that situation. And beyond that, heading into Durham, the eastbound ramp to Salem, partially blocked off with a stalled vehicle in the right lane. If you're traveling northbound 400 at Finch, a stall there too. It's kind of diagonally the stall. It's blocking two center lanes. I guess it failed to kind of limp its way over to the shoulder. So hence it's blocking a couple of lanes right now. And on the westbound 401 ramp to the southbound 427, for the second, maybe third time this summer, watch out for reports of a ladder blocking some live lanes far.
1: What is with these ladders in traffic? Mm-hmm. Okay, we got to get to the pot. Sounds like an investigative story we got to dig into there. Yep. Okay, thanks very much for that, Kevin. We are going to head over to Colette Kennedy, our meteorologist, keeping tabs of the forecast for us on this Wednesday afternoon. Colette, another gorgeous blue sky, sunny skies as well. How are things feeling out there?
2: Yeah, we've got some really nice conditions thanks to that very broad and dominant ridge of high pressure. So it's hanging in there and it's going to be sticking with us for several days yet. Our temperature is 19 degrees with those mostly sunny skies, but we do have that strong breeze coming out of the east, so coming off the lake, and that certainly gives a cooler feel, especially the closer that you are to the lakeshore. Those sustained winds are just over 30 kilometers per hour, and the gusts are up around 50. Now, as we move through the overnight, low tonight around 9 degrees. We were down to 10 last night, so kind of similar with clear skies. And the wind's becoming a little bit lighter, but then they're back with us as we push through the day tomorrow. We will have some nice conditions, though, with that sunshine returning, and look for that daytime high again up to about 19 degrees on your Thursday.
1: Thank you so much, Colette. We are going to head over to Natalie Collada. She is monitoring all of the big stories that are happening today. She does that from our CBC Toronto newsroom. And she's with us now with a look at what some of those big stories are. Hello.
3: Yeah. Hey there, Farah. So we are taking a close watch at what's happening in Newmarket right now, where that sentencing hearing is underway for Kenneth Law. He is the man who pleaded guilty to aiding in more than a dozen suicides. He admitted that he ran a website selling lethal substances to vulnerable people who later died. So what we're hearing now is victim impact statements, so family and friends of people who died, some of them speaking directly to Law, reading their statements themselves, others reading, having the Crown read their notes. It's very upsetting, as you can imagine, for a lot of people. This is part of the plea deal that Law made, agreeing to some of the charges, and then in return, after sentencing, the 14 first-degree murder charges that he is also facing in relation to this case is going to be dropped. That's part of that deal. So we'll take a closer look at that. Also, we talking a lot about the debate last night. Toronto's top three mayoral candidates sort of faced off in their second major debate ahead of the municipal election. Mm-hmm. And while they went head-to-head on big issues like affordability, transit, housing in this city, we wanted to take a look behind the scenes sort of to find out whether or not these debates move the needle, whether or not they affect voters. So we found some pretty interesting results when it comes to that. And finally, an anonymous donor has gifted $100 million to the Princess Margaret Cancer Foundation. It is the single largest gift the foundation has ever received. That's according to their CEO. And they're saying that the donation is going to go towards the Cancer Center's highest priority needs in research, education, and care as well. So we'll have that too.
1: Okay, look forward to that. Thank you, Natalie. Well, as you heard there in news earlier, this year's El Nino is already driving up heat around the world. And a new report from the University of Chicago-based Climate Impact Lab is warning of the impacts heading into the winter months. Kent Moore is a professor of atmospheric physics at the University of Toronto, and he joins us on the line now. Hello, Kent.
4: Good afternoon, Farah.
1: I probably we can start with maybe a bit of an explanation. Can you describe what the El Nino is?
4: Sure. So every 2 to 5 years, the warm water in the tropical Pacific, which is usually off of Australia, moves eastwards to off of Peru. And that transition eastwards is called the El Nino, and it affects global temperatures and global weather.
1: And why is this year's El Nino different from what we've seen in previous years with an El Nino?
4: Well, that's a good question. So we don't really know why. This is going to be the strongest El Nino on record, it looks like. Just to give you some context, so the peak temperatures in the eastern Pacific tend to be at their highest in November or December. And now in late September, we're seeing temperatures that are as high as were seen in the warmest El Nino previously on record, which is 2015. So we're at about 3 degrees warming as of today. It's forecast to go above 4 degrees, and that'll be the strongest El Nino on record. We don't really understand why it's the strongest on record. There's lots of variability from year to year, from event to event, but it's still an open question for research as to why this one is so intense.
1: That is really interesting to hear that we don't know what's causing it, but we just know what it looks like and how intense it is predicted to be. And so in terms of impact, I know this is something that this report from the University of Chicago looks at a little bit more closely. What does it say about what we might expect in terms of feeling this and seeing this?
4: Well, so the question comes is, how can temperatures in the Pacific impact global weather? And what happens is that when we shift the warm water eastwards, we perturb the jet streams in the atmosphere. And these jet streams are these very, very fast moving bands of winds at about 5 or 10 kilometers up in the atmosphere. And they sort of give you, they sort of move air masses north or south. And so what we're going to see, for instance, in Canada, is the jet stream will be moved northwards this come fall and winter, which will mean we'll have a warmer than usual winter in Canada, which I think would be good for most of us. It also has things like it increases rainfall. So for instance, Southern California, which is usually quite dry, is probably going to have a really, really rainy winter. And also just the heat from El Nino can cause heat-related deaths across mostly the global south. Those are the underdeveloped countries typically that are near the equator. So we've seen even in Canada in the heat dome in BC a few years ago where heat led to many, many deaths in the Vancouver area. Mm-hmm. And we're a country which can manage sort of infrastructure to keep people cool. So you can imagine in less developed countries in the global south, this will be a real challenge. And so that's where most of these deaths are forecast to occur, will be, in that band, mostly in sub-Saharan Africa, over into South America, and then also in Asia as well.
1: How concerning is that to hear of the potential? And I know this is in particular regions in the south. How concerning is it to hear that there may be many more heat-related deaths around the world?
4: Well, I think it's a real cause for concern, right? Because again, these are areas that don't have the infrastructure to handle the climate extremes well, and so they'll be disproportionately affected by it. Mm-hmm. It's disconcerting. We have a few months, to kind of try to mitigate those impacts, and that's usually planning. Make sure there's hydration stations available, making sure that people are aware that they shouldn't be outside, working at the peak times of the day when it's the hottest. So we do have some time to sort of get ready, but I think it'll be a real challenge to do much more than just hopefully mitigate some of those deaths.
1: And going back to some of the impacts that we'll expect here in Canada, you did touch on the fact that we are likely heading into a warmer than usual fall and winter. When was the last time we saw something like this, just so we have a point of perhaps comparison for our listeners?
4: Well, 2015 was the last.
1: Mm-hmm. So about 10 years ago. Yeah.
4: We've had mild winters. I mean, so the challenge is that we have two things happening. We have global warming, right, which is a slow kind of increase in surface temperature from year to year. And then these El Nino events happen every few years, and they'll spike the temperatures for, let's say, a few months to 6 months or so, and then the El Nino will go away. So come next summer, the El Nino will have gone, and we'll be back to the sort of normal global warming. But it's a superposition of the global warming and El Nino that is going to really lead to those increase in deaths. So even, since 2015, the Earth has warmed up quite a bit over those last 10 years. And so that extra heat and then El Nino on top of that is what's really going to exacerbate things. You can actually sort of use this El Nino to kind of forecast what will be typical climate in about 20 years. Hmm. So in about 20 years from now, with global warming continuing as it is now, the sort of peak temperatures we'll see this winter and next spring from El Nino will be the norm. So it'll give us a look into the future as to what our future looks like. And hopefully that'll, again, provide extra ammunition to understand that we really need to get our use of carbon under control, mm-hmm. so that we can mitigate in future changes.
1: Kent, there are a lot of troubling findings in this report. We appreciate you joining us to give us a sense of what we can expect as we head into the fall and winter. Thank you so much.
4: Thank you, Farah.
1: Kent Moore is a professor of atmospheric physics at the University of Toronto.

0: That is new music from Toronto band Valley. The track is called Don't Forget About Me. And that will be on their upcoming album, Do You Need to Be Entertained, which will be released in the new year. Valley has a concert at Massey Hall coming up on March the 20th. Speaking of being entertained, my friend Kevin Carrington is here now with an update on traffic and transit. Yeah. How are things looking out there?
1: If I can't, entertain you, at least I'll educate you. And we got a very, very slow drive in a couple of spots. Southbound 427 past Dixon. The latest on this crash, left lane and shoulder are still blocked. We had a vehicle squeeze between a truck and a barrier. And we were waiting for emergency crews to arrive. Hopefully that's the case. Eastbound 401, not far from this at Dixon. The update, 3 center lanes are blocked off with emergency crews on scene attending to this situation. The eastbound 401 ramp to Salem now got 2 right lanes that are blocked off for this stall and some new westbound problems. Westbound 401 ramp to the 409, they're dealing with a stall. Remember, we got a ladder to watch out for on the westbound 401 ramp to the southbound 427. Safe to say, all of the roadways and highways and byways around the airport, very, very busy right now. Northbound 400 at Finch, watch out for a stall blocking the 2 center lanes, Farah.
0: Okay, thanks so much, Kevin. Well, it's a documentary that pays tribute to one of music's greatest drummers. Fresh off its launch at TIFF, Neil Peart, No One's Disciple, launches on CBC and CBC Gem today.
2: We have some breaking news tonight. One of the world's most influential rock musicians is gone. Rush drummer Neil Peart has died.
3: After Neil passed away, we never really were able to pay tribute to him. And that weighed on me quite a lot.
0: Neil Peart died in January 2020 of brain cancer. He built his career as the drummer for Rush, and the doc celebrates his extraordinary musicianship through reflections from his closest friends, rare archival footage, and of course, live performances. Scott McFadyen is one of the film's directors, and he joins me on the line now. Hello and welcome, Scott.
4: Thank you.
0: Tell us, why did you want to make a documentary about Neil Peart?
4: Well, you know, we've had a long relationship with Rush, and we made a documentary, Rush Beyond the Lighted Stage. And, you know, and as I said, the band really, he died just sort of at the beginning of COVID, and they never had an opportunity to do a tribute to him. And this has sort of evolved and, you know, became this tribute, this love letter from the band to him, and something we discussed and something that just grew out of that.
0: I imagine you learned a lot about him while piecing together this film. And for those who know the name but maybe aren't as familiar with who he was, I mean, what really made Neil such a legendary drummer?
4: Yeah, I mean, well, that's part of what, you know, the goal of the film was to try to get that across to people, because they've never, there hasn't been many documentaries done about drummers, right? And that's, he was considered, you know, one of the top 3 rock drummers of all time. So to get that across, that understanding about what it means to be a genius drummer, that was, you know, our goal. And instead of just having talking heads tell you about it, we had him play with some of the best drummers in the world, his friends, and showed you what it means.
0: Tell me more about the process of putting this together. I know it pieces together these conversations with some of his friends. There's archival footage, live performances. But tell me more about what it was like putting this all together.
4: Yeah, I mean, we have a lot of interviews that we've done with him over the years. You know, we've filmed with him motorcycling in the desert. We've done a lot of in-depth interviews. So we had a lot of the archive. We had, you know, over 50% of the archive interviews were interviews that we had done. So, you know, Geddy and Alex, we had talked, and they, you know, Neil had this brotherhood of drummers, this group of friends that were, you know, Stuart Copeland and Danny Carey. And we called them up and talked to them about playing live in a sort of informal setting. So we got, you know, it was a combination of weaving together archive and interviews and documentary, traditional documentary with live performance.
0: You talked about some of his close friends who are fellow drummers, and I know the film, as you mentioned, speaks with some of them. Some of them include Danny Carey from Tool, Chad Smith from the Red Hot Chili Peppers. Let's hear a clip from those two.
5: When you play like Neil, it's a very physical double kick and two bass drums, and just the dynamic quality of it all. And when you go to do something like that, and then your body just can't do it, it could get frustrating.
6: When you get done playing, I mean, our backstage looks like an infirmary. It's like, this guy's in the ice bath, and this guy's got the thing on his knee, and I've got a shoulder thing like a pitcher.
0: How would you describe their relationship with Neil Peart and what you learned through those conversations?
4: Well, they all had a really, you know, they had such a great sense of humor. They really did bond on their sense of humor. You know, and I think that, you know, they all looked up to Neil. They all had, you know, they called him the professor, right, for a reason. but he was, he searched out these guys. You know, he wasn't like they got in touch with him. He sort of watched them, you know, watched them play, reached out to them, established these friendships. And so there was a lot of mutual respect between them. And yeah, it was a lot of scotch drink and drumming, jamming together. And
0: it's a good combination.
4: Yeah.
0: You know, I imagine you learned a lot while going through this process, but I'm wondering, are there things that viewers will learn that they may not have known before about Neil that might be surprising?
4: Yeah, I mean, I just thought he's a very private person. I think people know that about him. Like, you know, the people that are fans, he's very reserved. He does not like fan adulation. So this was a very deep and kind of personal side to see his relationship with his friends. And you know, I also think that for people who didn't quite understand what it means to be a genius drummer, that was her goal, to try to just help people understand that, that I'd do a nerdy deep dive into what it means to be a drummer.
0: Scott, it sounds like such a great documentary. I've not yet had a chance to take it in, but I look forward to watching it very soon. Thanks for joining us to tell us a bit more.
4: Yeah, thank you.
0: Scott McFashion is a co-director of Neil Peart, No One's Disciple. That new feature documentary premieres tonight at 8 p.m. as part of CBC's The Passionate Eye on CBC and CBC Gem. And of course, one of the songs featured in the film is New World Man. Here is Rush Now with Neil Peart on the drums with that track.

0: Natalie. Among other things, eastbound 401 at Dixon, three center lanes are blocked off with a crash.
1: Thank you, Kevin. Well, a sentencing hearing is underway in Newmarket after a man pleaded guilty to aiding more than a dozen suicides. Kenneth Law admitted he ran websites selling lethal substances to vulnerable people who later died. As CBC's Lisa Shing reports, families are sharing memories of those lost in court.
2: A tribute played in court. It includes the line, "I miss you, my life." Part of victim impact statements from the parents of Yesenia Bedoya Lopez. She was 18 when she died. As the song played, her father broke down in tears. A Crown attorney read out his statement. "I never imagined I would have to live in a world where my daughter no longer exists." In a packed courtroom in Newmarket, Ontario, there were tissue boxes at the end of every bench. Kenneth Law sat in the prisoner's box, staring ahead without emotion. As other families read their own statements, including Adrian Dali, sister of Maurizio Vidala. She said her brother had a way of making people truly feel heard, and now the spaces he once filled feel permanently empty. Lisa Shing, CBC News, Toronto.
1: Well, Toronto's top three candidates for mayor faced off in their second mayoral debate last night, going head-to-head on the state of the city with challenging one another's stances on taxation. With more debates upcoming, the CBC's Tyler Cheese takes a look at what it takes to win a debate and why they matter.
3: You denigrate it and call it a wasteland.
4: Where is the...
5: Olivia Chow and Brad Bradford spar at the Board of Trade debate, Chris Alexander alongside them. But what did hours before the debate look like for the candidates? Aaron Morrison has worked on campaigns at every level of government in Canada, including preparing former NDP leader Jagmeet Singh.
6: All the candidates in the municipal debate will have spent some time locked in a room with their teams doing practice, often with members of their own staff playing their opponents.
5: Melissa Bruno, another veteran campaign strategist, says prep isn't just memorizing attack lines.
7: It's about helping candidates stay disciplined in terms of what their message is, helping them, believe it or not, be authentic and practice being authentic.
5: Debates are pressure cookers for the candidates, but do they really change public opinion? Political analyst Meyer C. Maticki.
8: I'd say not very often. What matters more is getting to doorsteps and carrying a candidate's message directly to voters.
5: While this debate's over, insiders say watch the next 48 hours as campaigns try to spin those onstage moments into campaign wins. Tyler Cheese, CBC News, Toronto.
1: An anonymous donor has gifted $100 million to the Princess Margaret Cancer Foundation. It is the largest single gift donation in the foundation's history. That is according to the foundation's CEO, calling the gift, quote, transformational. The donation will go toward the Cancer Center's highest priority needs in research, education, and care. While the donor asked to remain anonymous, the foundation did share that they were compelled by their personal connection to cancer and the foundation's goal to remove the fear of cancer from the world. Well, a new report is warning that El Nino weather patterns this year could cause nearly 500,000 extra deaths from heat. It's raising even more alarms about what experts were already warning and is set to be the strongest El Nino on record. Anayat Singh reports.
9: 451,000 extra deaths from heat. That's what a new report is projecting based on the weather havoc that the El Nino weather pattern will cause around the world until February.
10: We expect that number to go up because the effects of El Nino will continue well into next summer.
9: Genevieve Miracle is the executive director of the Climate Impact Lab, based at the University of Chicago. The report warns that El Nino, a natural weather phenomenon caused by warming waters in the Pacific Ocean, is supercharged this year because of climate change. To protect people, Miracle says countries need robust heat warning systems and outreach to elderly and vulnerable people.
10: We know those immediate responses, and some of them don't cost much.
9: On top of the heat, El Nino is already causing drought and wildfires in Indonesia, a weak monsoon in India, threatening food production and crop failures across Central America. Inayat Singh, CBC News, Toronto.
1: Well, the Toronto Raptors confirmed this morning Kawhi Leonard has signed a multi-year extension with the team. Several media outlets have reported that Leonard and the Raptors have agreed to a two-year, $115 million U.S. contract extension. It kicks in after he finishes a three-year, $149.5 million deal this season. Not a bad payday if you can get it. A trade deal with a 35-year-old from the

0: Los Angeles Clippers to Toronto was agreed upon back in June, but it was not finalized until earlier this month while the NBA investigated Leonard and the Clippers for salary cap circumvention. And that is a look at what is making news in Toronto this hour. I'm Natalie Collado. Your time right now, 3:36.
1: Thanks so much, Natalie. I'm Farah Morali. You're listening to Here and Now. Just thinking back to the He Stay meme that popped up in 2019 after as Kawhi was contemplating leaving the city, and now that's He Stay.
2: We knew he'd be back.
1: We have lots more to come on our program. Music legend Cardinal Official is back with a new album. It's a follow-up to his breakout Quest for Fire, Firestarter Volume 1. We're going to hear about his new music and why he wanted to revisit his roots now. He's going to join us in studio in about 10 minutes on the program, which is pretty exciting. But first, let's do a check on traffic. Kevin's got you covered.
2: Two reasons why Kawhi is coming back. He loves himself some Cardi, and of course he missed all the Toronto traffic. He just couldn't do without it. LA is nothing, has nothing on Toronto.
1: I'm not sure about that.
2: Southbound 404 ramp to the westbound 401 was blocked off with a crash, just cleared. Southbound 427 just past Dixon, we still got a crash block in the left lane and shoulder, and I believe by now emergency crews, they have arrived. Eastbound on the 401 at Dixon, three center lanes are blocked off with a collision there. So yeah, emergency crews, MTO, they got their hands full this afternoon, and a whole whack of stalls out there as well. Check your maintenance schedule. Eastbound 401 ramp to Salem, the latest on this stall, two right lanes are blocked. The westbound 401 ramp to the 409, if for anyone heading to the airport, also dealing with a broken down vehicle, or maybe they're just trying to wait out the times. Maybe one of their flights are coming in a bit late. Westbound 401 ramp to the southbound 427. We've notified MTO about an hour ago to pick up that ladder, and northbound 400 at Finch, a stall there too, at last check was still blocking the two center lanes. Now in town on city streets, heads up if you're heading downtown, lots of construction, and we also have a demonstration happening northbound on University at College. That's where they were at last check. It's projected that they're headed to Queen's Park. Everything is peaceful right now, just the roads are blocked up.
1: Okay, good to know. Thanks so much for that, Kevin. Let's head over to a meteorologist, Colette Kennedy now. She is tracking, I guess you could call this the first afternoon of fall.
3: Yes, for sure.
1: How are things looking?
3: It is. We've got the first full day of fall, and yes, so that makes this the first afternoon. Pretty good with mostly sunny skies and 19 degrees. I've been talking about those winds, a little bit breezy and coming out of the east, so off of the lake. That also provided some of that low cloud early this morning, but they've been gusting up around 50 kilometers per hour, so a little breezy out there. A nice evening with clear skies, and in fact, clear skies overnight and beyond. Because this ridge of high pressure is very large and strong in nature. So it's protecting us, which is kind of a nice thing, given that there is a nor'easter that'll be kind of forming and coming up the eastern seaboard. But this ridge will be over the Great Lakes. And so we'll continue to have the fair conditions that we have. For tonight, the low 9 degrees, we hit that around 5, 6 a.m. So early risers will experience that coolest temperature, and then we'll start to pick it up with sunshine and the sun rising just after 7 o'clock, around 7:06, 7:07, in that range. And then in the afternoon on Thursday, 19 degrees with sunny skies. Friday, sunshine again after a low around 9. We'll have a high. We finally get into the 20s, or at least 20, but I've got us 21 degrees on Friday. And then the weekend really looks nice. The winds will be a little bit lighter, maybe a few fair weather clouds building, but 22 the high on Saturday, and a low of 11, and Sunday a high of 23.
1: Okay, thank you so much for that, Colette.
3: You're welcome.
1: So a little bit later on the show, we're going to be joined by baseball writer Mike Wilner for a conversation about our beloved Blue Jays, and he's going to try and do the math for us on really this playoff outlook.
0: Looking good.
1: No. So the last thing that I read, and I had to write this down because it's kind of confusing, the Jays will only make the playoffs if they win all five of their remaining games and either the Guardians or the White Sox lose all five of theirs.
0: And it's not looking so good.
2: They're playing
0: the Orioles right now, it's a 4-2 for Baltimore.
1: Yeah.
0: So not looking great.
2: Not looking great.
1: Mm-hmm. Yeah. It's one of those things where I feel like the diehard fans are holding on to this hope that magic can happen, that, you know, both of those teams are playing today too, the Guardians and the White Sox.
2: Let
1: that
2: it go.
1: They can. You say this as you're sitting next to a tissue box.
0: That's empty.
1: That's empty.
2: An empty tissue box.
1: Are you all cried out over this?
2: I just want to show you how the season's been. We're all cried out. Yeah. We have no more tissue.
0: To be a sports fan in the city is not for the faint of heart, period.
1: Fair.
0: You know, I am generally a glass half full kind of girl, but... this city and its teams, they really get to you. And, you know, it's the poet, I think, Thomas Miller, who said, hope is the cruelest of all emotions, right? Because it keeps you alive long enough to feel despair. And
1: that's a great line.
0: Is so true with most of our teams.
2: So you don't want me to tell you about the tempo last night then?
0: Well, okay.
2: 19 in a row. Okay.
0: But I'm just saying... This is a pattern that we as sports fans in this city have become accustomed to, and we like. Some people might call it foolish. Some people might call it refusing to learn. Others might just say it's faith. But nobody wants to give up on their team, and the diehards are really still out there. But it's
2: in
0: not
2: my
0: so
2: household.
0: Good.
2: That's called a glutton for punishment. Is the term we go with. You know what? Just talk about being in your feels. This time last year, when I was writing sports, my hand was shaking. I was so excited, and just now I was writing what might be my final Jays. Well, they have a few more games left.
1: Don't write them off just yet.
2: Yeah, but they're not going to be meaningful if they don't pull it out, right?
1: So
2: I felt my hands shaking, like just with emotion, thinking, "Is this it?" Like,
1: yeah.
2: Womp.
1: I feel like I like to be the practical person at the outset of a season, like I am with the Raptors, like not getting excited. Mm. They do well, that's great, but I'm not, you know, I'm not going to get overly invested. But then inevitably I become invested and I jump on the bandwagon.
2: You love hard.
0: Welcome aboard.
1: I love hard and then I fall harder, which is why I feel like this conversation with Mike Wilner is going to be more of a therapy session for me. Like, how did we get here? How do I process this? Because I felt like that point... I think it was the trade deadline where we were doing so poorly and then we started to pick up and we started hitting again and Vladdy got his home run at home. I went back up high and now it's just like...
0: It's quite the emotional roller coaster here in this city for sure.
2: Do me a favor, call Mike and tell him to bring his own tissue.
1: He's not joining us in the studio, so I can hide my tears from him virtually. But that conversation is coming up, I believe it around the 4:45 on the show. And by then, of course, this game, Natalie, that you were talking about will be wrapped. Mm-hmm. And we may have some certainty on really where the direction that the team is heading by then. But we will also keep you updated on this score through the game. It started a couple hours ago.
2: I feel like I'm going to be the bearer of bad news later on today. I can just feel it. It's starting to weigh on my shoulders.
1: You know what? We'll just have to wait and see. We're still in the sixth.
0: There's still three more innings to go.
1: Yeah.
2: In the season.
1: That's a lifetime in baseball.
0: It could happen. Is it likely? I don't do math, so I don't know. But probably not.
2: Go, Jays, go.
1: That is a good note to end on. It is 3:44. You are listening to Here and Now. Well, coming up in just a couple minutes, I'm going to be speaking with the ambassador of Canadian hip-hop, Cardinal Official. He's about to release a new album. It's his first full-length project since 2015. And from that album, this is All Nighter featuring T-Pain and Conscience.
4: Yours truly, Cypher 7.

0: Cardinal Official with his latest single, All Nighter, featuring T-Pain and Conscience. Cardi is going to be my guest in just a couple moments to talk about the release of that brand new album coming up in just a few days. And that conversation coming up in just a moment. But first, we're going to head over to Kevin. Mm-hmm. He's got you covered in traffic and transit.
1: Yeah, still a very busy drive. We're still cleaning up a crash southbound 427 past Dixon. Got a couple of live lanes blocked there. Same thing on the eastbound 401 at Dixon. Three center lanes are taken out because of this fender bender. And then we got a whole bunch of stalls that we're dealing with citywide. In town on city streets, a reminder, we got a demonstration at last check. They were heading northbound on University at College, heading towards Queen's Park. I don't know how Cardi made it in here with all this traffic.
0: Well, we're about to ask him. Okay. Thanks so much, Kev. Well, I am so pleased to have a very special guest with us in studio right now. 25 years after his breakout album, Quest for Fire, Firestarter Volume 1, Cardinal Official is releasing the long-awaited Firestarter Volume 2 on Friday, and it is his first full-length project in more than a decade. And Cardinal has been good enough to join us in studio ahead of the release of this album. Hello and welcome.
2: Hello and thank you for having me. Listen, that traffic, I was actually listening. I was like, okay, can't take that way home. Can't take that way
0: home.
2: Were
0: you taking notes there?
2: I actually was. I literally was taking notes. Oh my gosh. And I've been camping out here since this morning. So
0: yeah, you've been a busy day. Avoid it. lots of busy days ahead of you as you prepare for the release of this album.
2: Friday is crazy.
0: How are you feeling ahead of Friday? I mean, there's been so much buildup to this moment.
2: Amazing. You know, it's interesting. I've been in the industry more than 30 years now. And when I say in the industry, meaning getting paid for what it is that I do. And this is probably the first time in my life where all cylinders are firing equally at the same time. I think in my life, just as a person, this is the most balanced that I've ever felt. You know what I'm saying? When the first Firestarter Volume 1, I know you mentioned it, Quest for Fire, that was from a super young man in his early 20s, and that was really what it was. It was my quest for fire. Like, I wanted to, you know, strike that match and really light the world aflame and let them know that I'm here. Toronto's here. Canada's here.
0: Yeah.
2: Hip hop from where we come from is here.
0: Make that mark.
2: That's right. And, you know, by the grace of God, I was able to do that internationally, which is incredible. And also I realized that it's something that millions of people are not able to do. So I understand how blessed I am to be able to have had dozens and dozens and dozens of experiences that people will never be able to have. But where I'm at now as a businessman, as a philanthropist, as a husband, as a father, a mentor, and all the other things that life allows me to participate in, this is the first album where I think that I actually knew what I was doing the whole time. A lot of times when you're the type of artist that I am, where, you know, they say fearless, I don't know if it's fearless, if it's naivete, if it's just, you know, a little bit of crazy, but I always want to try new things. And I'm like, I don't know if this is going to work, but let's go. I think where I'm at now is all of that desire to create new things is still there. But I think the only difference is I find that with age came wisdom for me. And that doesn't happen with everybody. There's some people that die at 80 still, you know, with the maturity level of a 30-year-old, especially within this music business. But fair. I think, you know, for me, this album felt incredible to make. And it was very difficult to curate it and be able to whittle it down to 10 songs. And I'll be honest, there was a lot of nerves around a 10-song album that's like a half hour long for me, because I'm like, yo, did I get out every thought that I wanted to get out? Did I discuss all of the topics that I wanted to discuss? And I think on this album, I produced 80% of this album as well. And that's similar to Firestarter Volume 1.
0: The previous album, yeah.
2: I just wasn't very vocal about it at that time, because I was like, yeah, who cares about that? Like, you know, focus on the rapper. But obviously, since then, the last 25 years, we've understood how important and how dope it can be I don't know if Kanye is a F word around here, but when you look at people like Kanye West, who over the years have become these incredible producer rappers, like people that are able to do both. Mm-hmm. I think for me, it's important for me now to let people know that for the past 30 years, I also have been producing my own music. But to be able to, just going back to this album, to be able to talk about past relationships, talk about my present marriage, talk about God, talk about times that you've fallen short, talk about death, drug addiction, all these different things that I think all humans go through, and be able to, you know, somehow discuss it within, you know, I think it's about 34 minutes. I think for me, that was a great accomplishment, even though it gave me great anxiety for at least a couple of months, you know?
0: Like, no, I get that.
2: People judge you by the product that you put out, you know? And I'm like, well, if this is what my current offering is to the world, how are they going to view me? And, you know, there's some people that are like, ah, I just put my art out, I don't care how I'm viewed or whatever, but I think coming from community roots and, you know, understanding also the responsibility once you have a platform, once you know that people are listening and some people are listening and learning, for me, I can never just take it as art by itself. Mm. I know everything that comes with it, and it's still important to me. You know what I'm saying? It's important to me for my kids to listen to this album and be proud, as well as, you know, that young artist that I interact with all the time that's like, yo, OG, I can't wait to hear your album. Or even people from my, quote unquote, from my generation who are like, yo, you're making all of us proud by still doing such, you know, an incredible level of artistry, you know what I mean, and really representing, because it's tough for legacy artists, especially legacy hip hop artists from Canada.
0: You've described yourself as a legacy hip hop artist.
2: I call myself a brand new legacy artist.
0: Mm.
2: And I say that because as many kids that have grown up with all the songs, whether it's, it doesn't matter what it is, whether it's, you know, Number One with Rihanna or Dangerous, or even going back to Old Time Killing and Bacardi Slang and Maxine and songs like that. You know, it's funny that there are, put it this way, we just did a show, like we're always doing shows, but we just did a show for Frosh Week in New Brunswick last year.
0: Last week.
2: And it's crazy because it wasn't until like maybe 2 hours before the show to where we're like, wait a minute, we're doing a show, Frosh Week? We're like, yo, they're 17. Like, they're not going to get any of the references, you know what I'm saying? So it's like, we literally had to tweak our show, but we were still able to like just kill them from like first song to the last song, and they were even cheering for an encore. So I think all these things are what runs through my mind, you know what I'm saying, when I'm putting out an album, is it's like those new fans that we just got last week, you know, doing college shows, or those new fans that discover me through TikTok,
0: mm-hmm.
2: You know, or those people that they're like, yo, I remembered one of the first CDs that I ever bought was your CD back in the day. All those people matter to me, you mm-hmm. know what I mean, and have been instrumental to allowing me to sustain throughout all these years.
0: Absolutely. Mm-hmm. I've just got about a minute left with you, Cardi, but I want to ask you a quick question about the singles out ahead of the album. We just heard one of the latest, All Nighter, which features T-Pain, Conscience.
2: Yes.
0: Why these tracks to release in this order?
2: I don't have a good answer for you for that.
0: them the best.
2: Listen, you know what it is? There's a few things. I think the first thing is that me and my team, ultimately, we're like, yo, what are the songs that we think will feel good to the most amount of people without much thought? You know what I'm saying? And we're like, you know what? These are great songs that when people listen, they're just like, yo, these songs feel good. And I think number two is this album deals with so many different type of energies. That's why it's called Everyday Sometimes, because it's like, do you go to the gym? Yeah, sure, every day sometimes. You know, do you pray? Every day
0: sometimes.
2: That's really what this album is about. And I think it's always, you know, people are always more open to medicine. when you are led to it with a spoonful of sugar. And that's probably what these singles are, you know what I'm saying? Enticing people and leading them up to the album that comes out on Friday.
0: Well, I can say they definitely are spoonfuls of sugar. It's been such a treat to hear these tracks. And we're so excited to hear the full album very soon.
2: Thank you.
0: Cardinal, thank you so much.
2: Oh, man, my pleasure. My pleasure.
0: Cardinal Fischel, his new album, Firestarter Volume 2, Every Day Sometimes, is out this Friday. Kev, you got to... super quick traffic
1: Traffic's always an issue in the city. There is no sometimes, and we got a couple of big issues right now. Southbound 427 past Dixon, left lane and shoulder blocked with a crash. And on the eastbound 401 at Dixon, three left lanes are taken out with that fender bender.
0: Okay, thanks so much, Kevin. We got lots more to come on the program. 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
8: New movie In Alaska, a young man gets in trouble for accidentally shooting the Trans-Alaska oil pipeline. Noomi Rapace is one of the stars of the film. She'll be here to tell you all about it and to tell you about the time she did a Mick Jagger impersonation in front of Mick Jagger.
9: From CBC News, The World This Hour, I'm Kaz Bovin. Canadian Foreign Affairs Minister Anita Anand will address the UN General Assembly on Saturday. Ottawa's stance on Iran is expected to be one of her agenda items. We are not expecting to hear threats of annihilation, the kind U.S. President Donald Trump issued yesterday. But as Karina Roman explains, Canada is taking a firm line regarding Iran's human rights abuses.
10: We ground our work in the Middle East in terms of international law, and those principles are of fundamental importance.
11: Foreign Affairs Minister Anita Anand says she will only comment on what she will say at the UN on behalf of Canada, and not on the American president's words about annihilating Iran. She also announced additional sanctions on the Islamic Republic, but the minister sidestepped questions on whether Canada considers Israeli President Benjamin Netanyahu a war criminal, and whether Canada will allow him to fly through Canadian airspace on his way to the UN.
10: I actually have asked my department to provide me with information relating to this particular flyover, which I did not have before.
11: Anand says Canada respects international court decisions to ensure crimes against humanity are addressed such. Karina Roman, CBC News, Ottawa.
9: Among other topics world leaders are discussing at the UN is the threat to human rights posed by artificial intelligence, especially after revelations of instances where AI programs have gone rogue and hacked websites. Volker Turk is the UN's High Commissioner for Human Rights.
12: It needs to be regulated, and it does mean that there needs to be, especially from the superpowers, China, US, European Union, we need them to come together and see the need for it.
9: Volker hinted that new initiatives may be unveiled during the UN General Assembly. Canada and the EU hosted a fundraising event today for the Global Ocean Observing System. Prime Minister Mark Carney and EU President Ursula von der Leyen secured $339 million in pledges. The GOOS provides crucial data for understanding the effect of climate change on the oceans. It's also a source of enhanced weather forecasting and helps protect coastal communities. The Trump administration threatened to pull its contributions to the system last May, but has so far paused that decision. A sentencing hearing got underway today for an Ontario man who pleaded guilty to aiding in more than a dozen suicides. Kenneth Law admitted he ran websites selling lethal substances to vulnerable people who later died. As Lisa Shing reports, families are sharing their memories of those lost in court.
0: A
5: tribute played in court. It includes the line, "I miss you, my life," part of victim impact statements from the parents of Yesenia Bedoya Lopez. She was 18 when she died. As the song played, her father broke down in tears. A Crown attorney read out his statement. "I never imagined I would have to live in a world where my daughter no longer exists." In a packed courtroom in Newmarket, Ontario, there were tissue boxes at the end of every bench. Kenneth Law sat in the prisoner's box, staring ahead without emotion. As other families read their own statements, including Adrian Dali, sister of Maurizio Vidala. She said her brother had a way of making people truly feel heard, and now the spaces he once filled feel permanently empty. Lisa Sheng, CBC News, Toronto.
9: In New York, Harvey Weinstein has been sentenced to 15 years in prison for a sex crime he committed two decades ago. A jury found the former Hollywood mogul guilty of rape and other sexual acts in 2020. An appeals court overturned that conviction in 2024. Weinstein was retried and once again found guilty. The judge says the sentence will be followed by 5 years of supervised release and registration as a sex offender. More than 80 women have accused the film producer of sexual assault or harassment. Weinstein denies any wrongdoing. That is your World This Hour. For CBC News, I'm Kaz Bovet.
0: Thanks so much, Kaz. I'm Farah Morali. You are listening to Hour 2 of Here and Now. Coming up on the program, we've talked a lot about the changing landscape of retail in this country. And at a time when some places are reconsidering their physical footprint, Canadian company Harry Rosen just opened the doors of a new flagship store in Yorkville. We will speak with the grandson of Harry Rosen, Ian Rosen, to hear a little bit more about that. Plus, we dig into some numbers from Stats Canada that paint a picture of housing affordability in the city. Bruce Ellery joins us with more coming up. First, we're going to do a check on traffic. I love that you gave a personalized traffic report to Cardinal Official there.
1: I want him to get home safe.
0: We do.
1: It's
0: He's
1: a
0: got a
1: rough
0: busy
1: world out there.
0: He's got a busy day ahead of him. How are things looking right now?
1: You know what? It's going to take him a little bit longer to get home. Sorry, Cardi. Southbound 427 past Dixon. Still got this crash blocking the at least one left lane and shoulder. What happened was a vehicle got wedged between a truck and a barrier. So they may have to do some repairs once we clear out the accident scene. I can tell you it's heavy from Finch. And southbound 427 now, just past the 401 in the express, we got some debris. This time go around, it's a piece of metal that's in the center lane. Not far from this earlier, coming off the 401, we had reports of a ladder, so MTO has picked that up. We cleared up the eastbound 401 at Dixon, where for a while there, three left lanes were blocked off with the crash. MTO still looking to clear a stalled vehicle blocking the two right lanes on the eastbound ramp to Salem. Couple of westbound issues to pass along, of course, all of them stalls. Westbound 401 express at Bayview, in the collectors at Dufferin, we got a center lane crash to deal with, and westbound 401 collector ramp to the 409, a stall there too has your left lane blocked. Couple of things in town: southbound Jane is closed at Wilson, a vehicle struck a pole, and Mississauga Road is closed north of Steeles for a crash investigation.
0: Okay, thanks so much for that, Kevin. We're going to head over to a meteorologist, Colette Kennedy, for a peek at the forecast. Colette, I was listening to your advice from yesterday. I did the thing where I dug up the toque pile in my, we have like a mudroom in our entrance, and I have the toques sort of neatly laid out, and came in handy this morning, actually.
13: So you actually went to the pile. You were ready to go that step.
0: I did it. I made the crossover. I know you're still in baseball hat territory, yes. But I was like, I just want to know I have enough toques. I had enough, and I wore one this morning for drop-off.
13: Whatever it takes to make you comfortable, that's just it. I am going to resist a little bit longer, but yeah, you feel it in the air in the mornings when our temperatures are now just a little bit cooler, right around 10 degrees tonight. We'll actually slide down to 9 degrees for the overnight low, and currently we're at 18 degrees, so a nice afternoon, mostly sunny skies. Still have those breezy conditions with winds out of the east. They've dropped a little bit, but the gusts are still over 45 kilometers per hour. So, yeah, a little breezy, and you certainly feel it if you're near the lakeshore, but even beyond that. Now, with the clear skies tonight and that low of 9, it takes a little bit of time to get going with our temperatures, but we'll climb to 19 degrees in the afternoon on Thursday. Sunshine sticking with us. We have a very strong, in fact, it's strongest ridge of high pressure in September that's really set up in our region. And so it's really keeping our skies clear, makes it cooler at night, but it gives us a lot of sunshine during the day. And we're going to have this around for several days. I'll give you that extended forecast coming up.
0: Okay, look forward to that. Thanks, Colette. Mm-hmm. Let us check in with Natalie Collada. She is watching the big stories mm-hmm. that are happening today. It's been a busy news week this week, Natalie. Mm-hmm. We're at Wednesday. Still, a steady stream of big stories happening today. What are you keeping an eye on?
14: Well, we're starting off in the courthouse at Markham, which is experiencing what is most likely a very difficult and emotionally testing days for families of those who receive suicide kits from Kenneth Law. That is the man who pleaded guilty in May to aiding 14 suicides across this province. So families of those who receive those kits are speaking out about how their lives have changed forever. He admitted that he was involved in 79 other deaths in the United Kingdom. Law sent kits to more than 40 different countries. So really, far the total number of victims here may never truly be known because there are so many victim impact statements as well. We're seeing this isn't a typical sentencing hearing. This is one that is expected to last several days. So mm-hmm. we'll have some of those emotional stories for you and tell you what that could mean in terms of how long he could face sentencing for. Also today, police in Toronto are investigating a fire that broke out this morning in Leslieville. This is at a retail store connected to the Hell's Angels. Emergency crews were called just before 6:30 this morning on Carlaw Avenue. According to Toronto Fire, the flames could be seen from the front of the building. It was that intense. In an email, police say the fire is now being treated as suspicious and they are still trying to determine the cause. So we'll have that for you. And finally, the Provincial Financial Accountability Office report is highlighting the Ford government is actually spending less than is required to maintain service levels for the Ministry of College, Universities, Research, Excellence and Security. So opposition parties say that this actually puts the future of students and institutions in jeopardy. So we'll have more on that as well.
0: Okay, lots to dig into. Thanks, Natalie. Well, for more than 70 years, Harry Rosen has been a leader in Canadian luxury menswear. And at a time when some retailers are reassessing their physical footprints, the retailer is investing in a new store. Today, Harry Rosen just opened the doors to their new Toronto flagship store in Yorkville. Ian Rosen joins me now in studio. He is the president and COO and grandson of founder Harry Rosen. Hello and welcome.
15: Thank you for having me.
0: Thank you for making time to be with us in studio on what I imagine has been a pretty busy, a pretty exciting day.
15: Exciting day, energizing day. We have been, you know, putting the finishing touches on this project that has been, you know, 28 months of construction, almost 4 years of, you know, from ideation to execution. So this has been a really monumental week in the Harry Rosen story.
0: I understand there was an event earlier today to honor the opening of this new shop. How did it go?
15: You know, the scissors worked. We cut the ribbon. I've been at a few ribbon cuttings over the last few years with some technical difficulties. So happy to say the scissors were sharp and the ribbon hit the floor. So and we were joined with by our store planning team who put, you know, blood, sweat and tears into this. Our partners at Kingset Capital, John Love and Bill Logar were there, and they really are the real estate partnership side of this thing. And my brother Graham, our chief financial officer, my father Larry, our CEO and chairman, and DK Studio, who is the Canadian-based architect and design firm who helped us evolve the Harry Rosen concept to what we're presenting today.
0: It's such an interesting story to me because we don't often hear in this day and age of retailers. Some retailers expanding. A lot of them are, as I mentioned in the introduction, reconsidering their physical spaces and what it means to their business. And so I wonder, with Harry Rosen investing in this brand new space, I mean, how are you able to do it?
15: You know, we just went through a global pandemic that I think helped us reset a whole bunch of our business. Namely, the online part of our business grew, you know, marketedly over that time. That's where I actually started in the business. So I have a background in performance and digital marketing. I really loved e-commerce and the logistics behind it. So a really important part of the omni-channel offering. But as we've rethought our strategy for the next 5 and 10 years, because we think in those types of horizons, we needed to complement that great online offering with an incredible in-store experience. And I use experience as the word deliberately, because that is the stakes that the customer is expecting. You know, they're expecting to be hosted. They are expecting for it to be worth it to walk into a store and explore and browse and be served and make it an exciting part of their day, not a painful part of the day. So the new store concepts that we're rolling out, 153 Cumberland is just the most recent and, you know, obviously a huge part of that story, but the concept is becoming a lot more oriented around customer experience. Mm-hmm. I've grown up along, you know, in retail alongside the era of Stack 'em High and Watch 'em Fly, which was, you know, heavy stores full of merchandise. You wanted to see everything on the floor. The customer today wants ideas. They want it to be suggestive. So, you know, just as a baseline count, you know, difference between our flagship store, 82 Bloor Street, which we just moved out of, to 153 Cumberland, we went from about 5% of the space dedicated to back of house to 30% of the space dedicated to back of house, because we need to make sure that we have the stock off the floor so that the customer can really get the ideas of what fashion is saying today. Very different experience. The client feedback has been so exciting. There's just been a big hoarding and a big construction site going for such a long time. So it's almost just such a gratifying day to have people in there and get to work.
0: It's so interesting to hear about this idea of really doubling down on the experience, which is something you obviously can't get from going onto the website of many stores. I wanted to go down the history books a little bit, because this is a business obviously born in this city. It's existed for 70 years. And I wonder if you could speak a little bit about really how far the business has come from what was once its humble origins.
15: Yeah. So Harry, my grandfather, his first job was at a men's haberdashery. He had a knack for tailoring and men's clothing and a passion for it. And at some point he figured he wanted to go at it on his own, and took a loan from a family friend, $500, found 500 square feet in Cabbage Town on Parliament Street, and set up shop with his brother Lou, and built basically a business one client at a time. He had a partnership with a suit maker, and he had bolts of fabric. He was almost faking that he was in business. He borrowed a bunch of fabric and cloth on consignment so that the shelves could look full, and he got to work. Harry is the ultimate customer person. He was just infectious when it came to serving and listening to clients. And the legend of Harry Rosen began on Parliament Street. He built one client at a time. In fact, in my office, I have his old Rolodex where he would take meticulous notes on each and every client. You know, when was their birthday? Were they expecting a promotion? You know, how could he personalize that outreach when he, you know, let them know that new fabrics had come in, or he wanted to show them something new. And that's the basis of which we still build our business. One client at a time, treat every client like an individual. These are lessons that have been, you know, on the wall since we were just a single store.
0: With this new flagship store on Bloor Street, I know the previous store, which just closed, was in that location for nearly 4 decades. And that is a place, I imagine, where there was a lot of growth and evolution of the business. And as you say goodbye to that, I wonder what that feels like, and also why it was important for the business to keep the new flagship in this area of Bloor Street where so much of the business has grown.
15: Yeah, the 82 Bloor Street West is such an important part of the Harry Rosen story. We've been on Bloor Street since 1970. We actually were in the building where the Roots is today.
0: That's right.
15: And we moved over to 82 Bloor Street West in 1987. You know, there's a big fanfare, 2-level store at that time. Over the course of time operating there, we actually added 2 levels onto the existing building. So we became 5 full floors of menswear. And why I say it's such an important part of our journey is that was really the innovation lab. It was the first place where we imported shop in shops as a concept. We brought some of the, you know, most coveted global designers to Canada by way of 82 Bloor Street, Brunello Cucinelli, Giorgio Armani, Ermenegildo Zegna, now Zegna, Keaton, we introduced their concepts within a store that could really carry, you know, the power and majesty of what those brands are up to. So 82 Bloor Street was, you know, and is where we tested and learned so much in terms of what we're doing across the country now. It also has a special part in the hearts of everybody who worked there. I that was the first place I worked the floor.
0: Oh, really?
15: I used to work on Boxing Days. My job was to, you know, fix the racks and clean the tables after the craziness. If you remember Boxing Days,
0: oh, yeah.
15: way in the past, we had lineups around the corner and huge rolling racks of suits and ties and shirts to, you know, huge tables, and they would get messy. And my job as a Harry's helper was to, you know, make them presentable for the next wave of people. So, you know, I have fond memories there. We all grew as a company. We actually used August almost to say goodbye, because we have people who have worked in that building for 30 plus years. We actually have the person who was the manager when we unlocked still working at the store as a style advisor. So we're just so blessed to have a team that is so invested in continuing the journey with us. But the thing that I shared with the team this morning, and I know Larry and Graham echoed the sentiment, is, you know, we're moving 200 meters away. The building's going to be beautiful, but we're carrying 55 years worth of relationships over here. Mm-hmm. That's what we have to protect. That is the most important piece. So let's welcome the clients in, show them, you know, the new expression of what we're like, and let's take care of them like we've been doing for 72 plus years. That's the job. And I really feel like the team's up to the task.
0: Ian, it's been such a pleasure to go down memory lane into the history books of this family business and to hear about where you're going with it in the future. Thank you for making time to speak with us today.
15: I really appreciate it.
0: That is Ian Rosen, president and CEO of Canadian men's retailer Harry Rosen. As you just heard us talking about, they just opened a new Toronto flagship store in Yorkville. It is 20 minutes now after 4 o'clock. Kevin is back with an update on traffic in transit right now.
1: I feel like waving the white flag. It's so busy right now. Yeah, southbound 427 past Dixon. Still waiting for the all clear on this crash. A vehicle got squeezed right in between another vehicle and the barrier. So they may have some follow-up road work to do after that and some construction repairs. Southbound 427 past the 401, so not far from this in the express. Their MTO has been called in to pick up some debris. It was a piece of metal, so be on the look out for that. And then we've got a whole whack of stalled vehicles to deal with. Eastbound 401 ramp to Salem, westbound 401 express at Bayview and at Dufferin. The one at Dufferin may actually be a crash, but there are a bunch of vehicles there involved in that one. And the westbound 401 collector ramp to the 409 for anyone heading to the airport. It's going to take you a little bit longer to get to your checkout time or pick up your loved ones. We got a stall there too, blocking the left lane, Farah.
0: Well, according to the latest housing study from Statistics Canada, nearly one in four Canadian households are living in spaces that are unaffordable to them. And that includes housing that people own as well as rental accommodations. CBC's money columnist Bruce Sellery joins us now to talk about all of this and what can be done to ease some of that strain. Bruce is the CEO of the nonprofit credit counseling agency Credit Canada. Hello and welcome, Bruce.
16: Hello, Farah.
0: So tell us more about what the data actually says on affordability here.
16: Let's start with StatsCan. The numbers are from 2024. They take a while to gather and analyze. And given inflation and mortgage payment increases, the numbers might even be worse in 2026. It found that just over 23% of Canadian households lived in housing unaffordable to them. And that's defined as spending 30% or more of their income on shelter. The number was 22% in 2022. I'm kind of surprised it isn't higher, to be honest.
0: Like really?
16: The 30% rule of thumb is just unrealistic for a lot of people, especially in big cities like Toronto.
0: Yeah.
16: Second, renters were more likely than owners to live in unaffordable housing. Double, 34% versus 17. This I'm not so surprised, given that renters tend to be lower income earners statistically. And finally, 28% of households, more than one in four, reported experiencing financial difficulty over the course of the last 12 months due to increases in rent or mortgage payments. And that's up from about 23% in 2022. Also not surprised, this is totally consistent with what we hear on the phones at Credit Canada every single day. The move up from 23 to 28% might not seem like that much, but it represents a 23% increase in the number of households experiencing difficulty.
0: And that is significant. And there are two reports actually here to talk about. There was one from the Canada Mortgage and Housing Corporation. What did we learn from that?
16: Looks at a bunch of things, but what I want to focus on is something called core housing needs. Said another way, it's the percentage of households living in need. So the higher the number, the higher the need, the worse it is. And the measure of need is comprised of three variables. Affordability, so that's like the 30% thing, by far the most important one. Adequacy, like the home needs major repairs, and suitability. The home doesn't have enough bedrooms for the size of the household. The national number for all households living in housing need is about 11.6%, according to CMHC. I'm going to spin the good news here. The number hasn't gotten worse since 2022. So don't pop the champagne, but at least there's that.
0: Okay, it hasn't gotten worse. Still not great, though, I can imagine. What does the data show here in our region or even if our city, if you have those figures?
16: I do. I have both. So let's start with Ontario, 12.7%, so higher than the national average. And then Toronto, not surprisingly, higher still, 14.8%. Hmm. And just, you know, across the province, if you look at Hamilton, 12.2%, Kitchener, 12.7%. And putting that in a national context, the province of Newfoundland and Labrador was the lowest at 7%, British Columbia the highest at 16%. But you can imagine nationally, even within the provinces, even within the cities, frankly, how different the data can be. One other finding, one-person households had the highest rate of core housing need amongst household types, over 20%.
0: So, Bruce, what should people do about all of this?
16: Well, I think there's an important distinction here. If you're a politician or a policymaker, this is your call to action for all the people in power to build and incentivize more housing supply. More supply is the number one thing. But I wrestle with talking about this data because it's like, what am I supposed to do? I don't fund projects. I don't permit. I don't even hold the shovel. And most of us don't even hold the shovel. So the risk is the data just reinforces the view that things are hopeless. It provides a justification. It's like, housing's unaffordable. There's nothing I can do. That's not accurate, and it's not helpful. It's like yelling at the sky during a storm. Not helpful. There's this old adage in parenting, for I don't know if you've heard it, you're only as happy as your least happy child. And people repeat it like it's the law of gravity, as though it's true. First, not true. Second, one of the single most disempowering things I have ever heard. Because it means that parents with unhappy children will never be happy. When in fact, people facing all sorts of challenges, family, health, job, they find ways to be happy, even given circumstances that they would never choose. It is possible to find a place to live and be happy with it. It's difficult. It takes time. It doesn't happen for everyone, but it's possible. It has to be possible.
0: Practical tips, Bruce, for people who are in the midst of grappling with this.
16: 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Mm. Next, take the case that there's no solution to housing affordability for you. There's no solution. Maybe nothing even close to perfect that's going to bring it all together, what you want and need at the same time. Instead of solutions, focus on trade-offs. Trade-offs between location and space, location and a commute, roommates or not, rent versus retirement savings, finish versus fixer-upper. And this is where creativity comes in on the trade-offs. Multi-generational living, parents with their kids, seniors, boarding students, co-ops, house sitting, remote work, tiny homes, laneway houses, all the things. And I know I sound very Britain during the Blitz, like, you know, but we do need to keep calm and carry on when it comes to housing.
0: 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In terms of practical terms, what does this mean in terms of dollars and cents?
16: Know your numbers. 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
16: 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It doesn't magically make housing more affordable, but it can illuminate the trade-offs that you could make to lower your stress and increase your confidence in the choices that you're making every day.
0: Absolutely. And that behavior changes based on what you're learning from these numbers as well. Bruce, this has been a really timely, interesting conversation. Thank you for coming on our program.
16: You're welcome.
0: Bruce Ellery, CEO of the nonprofit credit counseling agency, Credit Canada.

0: 6:30. I'm Natalie Collado with a CBC News update. An anonymous donor has gifted $100 million to the Princess Margaret Cancer Foundation. It is the largest single gift donation in the foundation's history. That is according to its CEO, who calls the gift, quote, transformational. The donation will go towards the cancer center's highest priority needs in research, education, and care. While the donor has asked to remain anonymous, the foundation did share they were compelled by their personal connection to cancer and the foundation's goal to remove the fear of cancer from the world. And it's not the news Toronto baseball fans were hoping for. The Blue Jays will not be in the playoffs, the Birds falling to the Baltimore Orioles 4-2 this afternoon, and they are now out of the running for that wild card spot. While the postseason hopes are dashed, they still have more baseball to play, including tonight, taking on the Orioles again at 6:30.
1: The weather forecast for Toronto, Hamilton, and Niagara this evening. Clear overnight with winds gusting to 40 kilometers an hour, a low 8 degrees, 10 in Hamilton and Niagara overnight. For Thursday, it will be sunny, a high 19. For Peterborough and the Kawartha Lakes this evening, clear with a low reaching 4 degrees overnight. For Thursday, sunny, a high 20. And that's the weather forecast.
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6: Hello, I'm Neil Kirksall.
7: Good evening, I'm Chris Howden. This is As It Happens. Tonight.
6: Election time heals all wounds. British Columbia's Conservatives have gone through months of infighting, but after a snap election call, the interim leader tells us his party is united and ready to go.
7: Lost years. Today marks 25 years behind bars for Dawit Isaak, a journalist who was imprisoned in Eritrea for calling for democratic reforms. We'll talk to his daughter, who hasn't seen him since she was 7 years old.
6: Willing and able, he was paralyzed after heart surgery, and the late activist and wheelchair user Jerry Post spent the rest of his life fighting fiercely for disability rights in Nova Scotia.
7: The jig is nowhere near up. The world's most seasoned Celtic band has played at an Irish pub in New York City for a record-breaking 1,500 weeks and counting.
6: Connecting with the dots, the two-piece Quebec band Angine de Poitrine wins the 2026 Polaris Prize, not bad for a couple of 333-year-old aliens in polka dot outfits.
7: And phony soprano. Scientists discover the prima donnas of the primate world, a rare species of lemur that happens to use the same vocal tricks as human opera singers. As It Happens, the Wednesday edition, radio that invites you to listen under falsetto pretenses.

0: MLAs who left the Conservative Party for Centre BC about why they should come back to you?
1: Yeah, I think, Neil, the concern, of course, in the province is any kind of a fracture of that sort of right vote at all is going to create a very serious challenge, obviously, to form government. And I think that our caucus, for the 5 or 6 years that I've been involved in politics, it's always been pretty robust conversations happen in those caucus meetings. And I will say this, everybody's got an idea and an opinion. And I think the biggest challenge is trying to get everybody, on board to agree on one thing. And that is always a challenge. It's going to be a challenge in every caucus room in Canada. But right now, we need to focus on the task at hand, which is removing David Eby from office. And I hope that is going to happen on October 24th.
0: Former Conservative MLA Eleanor Serko was a guest on the coast. Our colleagues out west, Gloria Makarenko, speaking to her. Eleanor Serko, as you know, decided not to return to the Conservative fold from Centre BC. We'll listen to a bit of what she said.
2: Frankly, the Conservatives have had so many opportunities to present a united front the last 2 years, and they failed to do it every time. I don't trust them. This was the same, overture that was told to me in 2024. Don't worry, come to us. We want to be that right of center. We're going to form the big tent party. And over 2 years and three leaders, they weren't able to do it. I don't trust them now, and I don't believe British Columbians to trust them either.
0: Those are some very strong words. How do you respond to what she's saying?
1: Well, I appreciate Eleanor's comments, but frankly, she's chosen not to join us. And in my mind, that's concerning in its own right, because the idea here is to unify the right and get together on some common ground. The reality is, it's not the first time Eleanor's left caucus. She left a caucus of United as well. So Eleanor has her own agenda and certainly is focused on her own thing. She's chosen to make her path a different one than ours, and I wish her luck.
0: I wanted to ask you about the reasoning that David Eby gave in announcing this election. He, as you know, has said a new government is needed in this particular moment in which Canada and BC are, of course, dealing with this trade war with the United States. He says that this is not about political opportunism. What do you think? What's your take on why this election is being called now?
1: Well, I think that's absolutely absurd. I can tell you right now that David Eby had a majority government. He had no need to call an election. He's been asked by civic leaders at UBCM last week to not call an election during the civic and municipal elections throughout the province. I think that the cost of this election is going to be staggering. I think the last time we had an election in our province, it was $83 million. And I think that there was absolutely no need for it. David Eby is talking about tariffs and chaos, and I think he feels that there's an opportunity here and that it might work out for him. But I think he is finding now that might have been a huge, huge mistake.
0: You think voters might punish him for it?
1: I absolutely think voters will punish him for it. The last thing we needed was, a snap election 2 years in advance where we should have been having this. And the reality is that the cost is a huge issue. We've got massive debt that is growing out of control in this province. We've got huge deficits and big errors in our books that just seem to go unworried about by this government. And the reality is this could cost easily $80 million. And I think because it's a snap election, it actually might be even more than that.
0: If you form government, how would you and your party approach the realities, the threats from the U.S. president, this administration, the tariffs that are hitting so many people across the country and certainly in British Columbia, of course, so hard?
1: Yeah, well, coming from rural BC, trust me when I say this, we've had some very serious challenges with our own government with respect to all kinds of different things, whether it's layers of cost or permitting challenges or all those things. I'll tell you right now, and let me be very clear, Donald Trump is an absolute bully, but we need to be doing everything that we can to bolster the strength of this province, sending shipbuilding contracts overseas to a different country when we've been told that we could have clearly built those ships. It, to me, is an absolutely horrific mistake. Not supporting our own industries in this province, whether that be mining, logging, ranching, all of those industries do nothing but grow revenue for this province.

0: breathtaking. The powerhouse vocals of a singing lemur, crystal clear, haunting, and really incredibly loud, with projection that would put even the best human opera singers to shame. These particular lemurs, called Indres, are a critically endangered species that live exclusively in the rainforests of the eastern coast of Madagascar. And now new research says the vocal technique they use to sing their songs is actually similar to that of a trained human soprano. Filippo Carugati is the lead author on the study, published this week in the journal PLOS Computational Biology. We reached him in Turin, Italy.
1: Filippo, what emotions come up for you when you hear that song?
2: This is something that really amazed me since the first time I heard it in the Malagasy rainforest. It's something you generally, before seeing the animals, you just hear this song that is traveling all over the forest. This is something magical.
1: That experience that most of us have not had, and I mean, it would be lovely if we could, to be in the rainforest in Madagascar, eastern Madagascar.
2: Yeah.
1: What does it feel like and look like? What is that experience like?
2: For me, it was one of the best time of my life. It's tropical and it rains almost every day. And we spent the field work like following groups of Indres that were habituated to the presence of a researcher. It is very difficult the environment because it's not plain, but there are a lot of hills. And so to follow the Indres are moving like straight in one direction, moving up the canopy of the tree. We need to follow them to cross rivers, to go up, climb little mountains, go down, sometimes walking on fallen trees and so on.
1: What message are they trying to send? It sounds like this is not simply a performance for fun, which is in its own way, certainly we know in human life, a beautiful form of communication, but they're trying to send a message here.
2: Yeah, exactly. And the main message they're sending is to communicate to other groups their occupation of a certain area. What they're saying is basically, we are here, we are in this part of the forest, don't come here because we are...
1: Stay out.
2: Yeah, exactly. And generally, this is contagious behavior. So the neighboring groups are responding in the same way, so doing their song. And so the song is traveling all around the forest. You always hear another group's far away, and then maybe your group starts singing, and then another group far in another direction, and so on. Mm-hmm. So this is the main reason.
1: In terms of technique, because all great singers we know have good technique, one would hope. So yeah. What is the technique these lemurs are using?
2: They have a very vocal apparatus that is similar to us as primates. So they have vocal folds and a tube that arrives in the mouth and so on. And they can produce very, very loud sounds. What we discover in this study is something related to the mechanical part of this emission. And so as soprano singers, they modify and adapt the shape of their mouth, which is an important part of the vocal tract, in order to align the fundamental frequency that is generated by the vocal folds to the resonance frequencies of the tube. In order to have this alignment, the sound results clearer and more powerful. And this is the same technique that is trained for human singers as sopranos in opera, because these techniques was invented and documented and studied, because before microphones and so on, it was necessary to adapt the voice and also the vocal tract, the mouth and all the tongue and all the components to spread the sound to large auditorium and so on. And so we checked this ability in Indri with new methods, and we found that probably Indres are doing the same thing.
1: I really want to see and hear a soprano and a lemur together competing.
2: Yeah, the output in some way are very different because the notes and the spectral component is different. But the way the sounds result so powerful is probably the same.
1: You think? I don't know. I think some opera singers might object to that. Who do you think would project better?
2: I think at the end, Indri is probably more powerful. Whoa. I think it's the third most powerful sound produced by in the Animal Kingdom.
1: this particular species, to let our listeners know, it's they're critically endangered. So what is key for you? I mean, I imagine when you hear these lemurs, every time you've heard them in the wild, you're reassured and relieved because it means they're still there. But what needs to be done to make sure they keep singing?
2: Unfortunately, the conservation situation of the Indres is quite sad because, as you said, they are critically endangered, especially because they are losing their habitat for a lot of human pressures, especially the slash and burn agricultural technique that is very common in Madagascar, and also for mining and for charcoal production. So the main thing is to protect their environments, because this species doesn't survive in captivity. We don't know why, but probably it is related to its very complex and unique diet that is

0: based on the over 50 different species of endemic plants of the Madagascar. So this is something quite impossible to replicate in captive condition. So the main thing is protect areas in Madagascar and prevent them from destruction.
1: Filippo, I'm so glad we could speak. Thank you for this. We were going to make you sing the interview, but we thought that might be a little bit tough.
0: Okay.
1: Thank you.
0: You're welcome. You're welcome. Have a nice day.
2: Filippo Carugati is a naturalist with the University of Turin, and we reached him in Turin.

0: In 2013, Jerry Post went in for emergency heart surgery. His recovery was much more difficult than he'd expected, because after the surgery, he found himself paralyzed from the waist down. When he'd recovered, the former city planner, who spent most of his career working abroad, turned his attention to advocating for public spaces to be more accessible for people with disabilities. That included successfully suing the Nova Scotia government for not making accessible restaurant bathrooms mandatory and helping to establish a provincial accessibility directorate, which he ran until 2020. Jerry Post died last week. He was 76 years old. He spoke to the CBC in 2024 when the province made it mandatory for realtors to include accessibility information, such as turning radius and door size, on house listings, thanks to his efforts.
1: I was looking for a house for my daughter, who was thinking about moving back from California. And she says, "Dad, you know, I'd love to have you come over for a Sunday dinner and things like that. So it'd be nice for it to be accessible." So then we began searching for an accessible home, and it was impossible. And I'm involved in this movement of making the problems accessible. It's, you know, it's like pushing a rock uphill. And in this case, you know, when I was pushing it, they started to help, and it's rolling downhill, and I'm trying to catch up, to keep up with them. So it's an amazing initiative.
0: Jerry Post speaking to CBC Nova Scotia in 2024. The disability community is mourning his death, calling him one of the most prominent champions for accessibility. We reached his daughter, Veronica Post, in Halifax.
2: Veronica, your father was speaking about his other daughter, your sister there. When you hear that, though, you know, determined is a word that, that people have used to describe him. Is that the word you would use to describe him?
3: Yeah, I'm sorry. I'm getting emotional hearing that.
2: I'm sorry.
3: It's so nice to hear his voice. Yeah. He was so determined and so positive, and he was, you know, pretty hard to keep him down. So when he saw a problem with a solution, there was basically no stopping him. He was just off to try to make that solution a reality. And that's a really good example, because that was one of the many areas in which he was able to create some tangible improvements for people with disabilities, and it was very meaningful for him.
2: And was he always a fighter and determined in that way, or did 2013 ignite that in him?
3: I think it was a big part of his personality for a long time. I mean, he grew up in the Netherlands, you know, a very different time. He was born in 1950, and he went to school, you know, with nuns and priests, and he had many tales of them having to tie him to a chair because they just couldn't stop him from making action. And him and his little sister, actually, one of their favorite stories is that they sort of instigated one of the first protests of students in their school because the canals froze for the first time. And so they got all the students to strike so they could get the afternoon off to go play on the ice.
2: And then there's so many milestones or achievements in terms of your father's advocacy work. The Nova Scotia Accessibility Act certainly is something that stands out. What do you remember about how he helped shape that act?
3: I know that one of the big things for my dad in reading the original legislation before it was kind of brought to the community and rewritten and recreated, was that it was an act kind of in words only, like, our intention is to have a more accessible province. And he was reading it being like, okay, but there's no teeth to this. What if a business refuses to become accessible? And what do we do then, you know? And he just immediately was like, this is a human rights issue. This can't just be left up to people to decide whether they care about it or not. This has to be something that everybody understands is an issue of human rights, and it has to be part of our justice.
2: Your father was also a municipal planner. He worked a lot in other countries, Bolivia, Bangladesh, Jordan, for example. Yeah. How did his work in those countries inform his advocacy work in his home province?
3: I think it gave my dad a very, very broad perspective on possibilities. And so working with people in circumstances that are much more challenging than in Canada, and seeing the achievements that are made when people really are determined to make a difference. When he became disabled here and he was like, okay, now my role is to advocate in Canada, I think he saw this as like, well, this should be, you know, compared to many other places that I've worked, like, this should be easy, right? Like, people are willing to work with me here. And although it was still a very, very difficult fight for him, I think he just enjoyed meeting people from different backgrounds and different environments with different challenges, and how people in those places have unique solutions.
2: From what I hear, you was also a mentor to many. Scott Armstrong, mm-hmm. Nova Scotia's Attorney General and Minister of Justice, said your father, quote, had a rare gift. He could tell you plainly what was wrong, make you laugh while he did it, and then stay at the table until it was fixed, yeah. Unquote. That's a pretty great tribute. Spot on.
3: I think so. One of the things about Dad was that he could really light a fire under someone's seat when necessary. But even if he had, you know, some sharp reports with somebody, or he really was holding someone to task, he would never shut the door on that person. He always had his door open to work with anybody who wanted to work with him. He never would let his ego, you know, get in the way of accomplishing things that are for the greater good for everybody.
2: How does that quote, that dynamic work in terms of father-daughter relationships? How does that translate?
3: My dad, one of the things I'm going to miss so much is the multiple calls a week from my dad for with business ideas for me. So he would often call me and say, hey, you know, your book that you just did, like, I have an idea how we can really get it out there, you know? And I loved that about him. He was so enthusiastic.
2: This is the graphic novel you wrote last year. It was about a trip you took with your father back to the Netherlands. And part of it, which is an important part to highlight, because certainly people with disabilities know this, and we've reported on them too, the difficulties when traveling and flying as well. How did he feel about, you know, your decision to do that?
3: He really encouraged me, and he was, you know, along the whole step of the way, I was sending him things and he was looking them over, and I wanted to make sure that I really represented the experience accurately from his perspective as well as mine. And he just loved it so much. He was sharing it with people, and he was able to say, like, this will help you understand in a way better than looking at statistics and looking at an analysis will do. It was wonderful working with him on that book together.
2: There's so many memories, that experience certainly, in any

Mistakes were made. That's the conclusion of the City of Calgary after officials reviewed 911 calls related to the disappearance of 11-year-old Parker Wells. The boy went missing from his day home in July and was found dead about 2 weeks later. The city now admits that given the seriousness of the emergency calls, police should have started the search for Parker.

0: Park about an hour earlier than they did. Ian Bushnell is Calgary's Director of Emergency Management and Community Safety. He told the CBC what had gone wrong.
1: So we received the first call from the day home at 10:53 in the morning. The caller indicated that they were looking for Parker. There was discussion about whether or not the day home was ready to say he was missing, which the day home was not at that point. The caller or the call taker took the details down, and the decision was made to for the day home to call back a few minutes later if they determined that they couldn't find him. So a second call came in at 11:24, where again the same person from the day home spoke to the same dispatcher, and the decision was ultimately made at 11:41 to declare him missing and to launch a priority one call to the Calgary Police Service. What our review determined was that there was actually enough information in that first call that the emergency call taker should have made a different decision and should have declared, followed our procedure in making that decision sooner. So the mistake was that we had enough information, but we did not take the decision to make it a priority one call with that first call, and we waited until the second telephone call. We have done a number of things sort of immediately. A rapid review of the missing person protocol. We made sure that in this particular case, that our teams individually were spoken to about how to follow the procedure properly. We also have a process where when the first call was not prioritized, it is put aside and it is supposed to be reviewed by a supervisor. And we have now implemented a system where a second supervisor should also review the same information, with our intent being that that level or those layers of supervision should catch that perhaps there was enough information to dispatch the call appropriately. And then overall and sort of more globally, we've recently added a whole additional week to our recruit training focused on critical thinking, problem solving, and the challenges of specifically following the procedure while also exercising critical thinking if things don't exactly follow the procedure. As you can imagine, 911 is a complicated and challenging place to work. Our 911 team, dedicated professionals, they answer hundreds of calls a day. We answer over a million calls a year. And of course, we do our best to dispatch 100% accurately all the time. This was a case where we failed to do that.
0: Calgary's Director of Emergency Management and Community Safety, Ian Bushnell, talking to CBC Calgary's The Home Stretch.